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1: The Department of Justice creates a $1.8 billion fund to compensate Trump allies. 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
2: From Jefferson Public Radio at Southern Oregon University, this is the Jefferson Exchange. I'm Mike Green. We start today's exchange with a recap of the statewide election in Oregon. OPB reporter Bryce Dole joins the exchange to share the latest in coverage of the governor's race and the fate of important measures he's been covering. On Tuesday, voters considered a proposed gas tax. Well, you can guess how well that went over. And one of the Republican candidates emerged victorious and will challenge Governor Tina Kotek in the fall election. Bryce will give us the details. Then we'll learn how the community of North Bend and Coos County is supporting an effort to digitize local newspapers and ensure they remain available and freely accessible to the public in perpetuity. And with May as Mental Health Awareness Month, we'll wrap with Andra Hollenbeck of Mental Health Matters. That's all ahead on the Jefferson Exchange, but first, the news of the hour.
3: BBC News with Neil Nunes. The U.S. Secretary of State Marco Rubio has described Cuba as a threat to national security and says the likelihood of a negotiated peaceful settlement is not high. Will Grant has the details from Havana.
4: The growing threat of military action, with President Trump saying things like he can do whatever he likes with Cuba, that Cuba would be next after Iran, is also backed up with all the military might that they saw on display in the Venezuelan example, and is now beginning to make itself known in the Cuban example too, with overflights from spy planes, with, we understand, some movement of warships within the Caribbean. Again, of course, those may still be in the Caribbean from the build-up around Venezuela. All of it is rumblings of war, which make many Cubans extremely worried.
3: President Trump has announced that he will be sending 5,000 troops to Poland, posting on his social media. Mr. Trump made clear that his decision was based on his relationship with Poland's right-wing president, Karol Nawrocki. Joel Gonta has more from Washington.
5: The announcement today from President Trump comes just 2 days after the Vice President, J.D. Vance, said the U.S. was to cancel a planned deployment of 4,000 troops to Poland. It was not immediately clear if Mr. Trump's announcement was a resumption of that deployment or part of a different plan. The Trump administration has signaled in recent weeks that it intends to reduce its overall troop levels in Europe, part of its America First agenda.
3: An angry crowd has partially set fire to a hospital in the Eastern Democratic Republic of Congo after the death of a patient suspected to have had Ebola. The BBC understands relatives stormed the facility located near the city of Bunia and tried to remove the body after health workers refused to release it. Medical staff at the Rampara Hospital are under military protection as police try to restore order. Officials say the outbreak has killed more than 150 people, with over 600 suspected cases reported. Prosecutors in northern Honduras say at least 19 people have been confirmed dead in a series of shootings. 13 died after being ambushed in a church and a farm by armed men who opened fire indiscriminately. Rival gangs have been fighting for control of palm oil plantations in the area. The Minister of Security, Gerson Velasquez, has vowed to deploy the full force of the state to track down those responsible.
6: There are very strong indications that the perpetrators belong to a criminal structure that has been entrenched in that territory for years, that has connections to drug trafficking, and that has also been shifting towards fruit theft and invading some palm-producing farms.
3: This is the latest world news from the BBC.
7: This is JPR News. I'm Vanessa Finney. Grants Pass's new homeless shelter is a few weeks behind its expected June 1st opening date. JPR's Jane Vaughn reports.
8: According to a lawsuit settlement last year, Grants Pass must provide space for 150 homeless people. Folks currently camp on public lots downtown. But soon, a new shelter will open, allowing the city to close those downtown sites. The City Council Wednesday authorized the city manager to change the capacity of the downtown lots as the new shelter gets up and running. City Attorney Stephanie Nuttall explained the phased transition.
9: So if they give us 40 beds, we can drop down to 110 capacity for our resting sites and be able to slowly shift that capacity to the low barrier shelter as opposed to the city unmanaged resting sites.
8: Elk Island Trading Group received a $1.2 million city grant last year to run the shelter. Nuttall said issues with site plan approval and other requirements led to delays. Jane Vaughn, JPR News.
7: California Governor Gavin Newsom is warning people to avoid buying gas from Chevron stations over Memorial Day weekend because of the especially high price of brand name gas. California has the highest gas prices in the nation, largely because of taxes and environmental regulations. But prices at the pump have swelled due to a global energy crisis caused by the Iran war. The governor's office suggested in a statement that big oil is already making billions off the conflict and that unbranded gas comes from the same refinery. Newsom has passed policies over the years to crack down on oil company profits and reduce gas prices. I'm Vanessa Finney for JPR News.
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1: Here's a look at tonight's weather forecast for the Southern Oregon Cascades and Siskiyous. Mostly clear skies with a low temperature right around 41 degrees. In Yreka, mostly clear, the low tonight 52. Also mostly clear for Weed and Mount Shasta with a low around 50. For Redding and Red Bluff, clear skies and the low temperature tonight 66. In the Klamath Basin, mostly clear with a low of 45. For the Southern Oregon coast, also mostly clear, the low dropping down to 54. For the Northern California coast, increasing clouds with a low around 50. Roseburg in the Umpqua Basin, mostly clear with a low of 54. Grants Pass, Medford, and Ashland, mostly clear with a low around 53. And for Eugene and Springfield, also mostly clear and the low 52 degrees. For more detailed weather information, be sure to visit our website. 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
2: You're listening to the Jefferson Exchange. I'm Mike Green. Oregonians voted in the statewide primary election on Tuesday to decide which candidates will run for governor in November, along with a variety of other races and measures across the state. OPB politics reporter Bryce Dole has been watching the election closely. He joins us now to talk about two big-ticket items, the governor's race and a measure to add a gas tax to fund transportation. Welcome to the Exchange, Bryce.
3: Hey, thanks for having me.
2: Well, let's start with the gas tax. Unsurprisingly, voters across the state overwhelmingly shot it down,
3: right,
2: with more than 80% rejecting it. But if it had passed, what would this measure have done?
3: The overall goal of this measure was to essentially reshape how Oregon pays for its roads. I'm sure a lot of your listeners know this very well. Our roads and our bridges are pretty old, and they're starting to deteriorate in a lot of parts of the state. Our transportation system overall is funded by, grants, but mainly it's funded by what's called the State Highway Fund. This fund is made up of taxes on large trucks, but also the gas tax. You know, this is the tax on fuel that people buy at the pump regularly. And this money goes towards, again, like the staff that work at places like ODOT, at your local road departments that help keep roads and bridges healthy and strong, especially, which is especially important, right, as Oregon's population continues to grow. So the measure itself would have doubled vehicle title and registration fees, about roughly doubled them to help pay for this. It would have temporarily increased the state's payroll tax, and that would have helped pay for public transit around Oregon as well. But it would have increased

0: lawmakers did this big road show where they went all around the state to different communities to talk to people about what their transportation needs are. Lawmakers come back every several years and are required to, you know, pass a new transportation package. And they wanted a really comprehensive package. They wanted money to fill those transportation agency funding gaps at places like at local road departments, but also places like ODOT. ODOT was saying at the time that it was facing hundreds of layoffs if lawmakers didn't find some solution. Other people also wanted, you know, new funding for big projects. Like there's one here in Portland that's about widening the Rose Corridor through Portland, widening I-5 through the Rose Corridor in Portland. Another really big expensive bridge projects like the Abernethy Bridge, which is in the suburbs here. And they also wanted funding for other things like safe routes to school and that sort of thing. But as the session wound down, lawmakers failed to pass anything. So last fall, the Democrats came back for a special session. They managed to pass a bill with, you know, these new proposed taxes and fees that we saw on the ballot this week. But Republicans immediately went out and they wanted to stop this bill, these taxes from happening, right? So they launched a campaign to gather enough signatures. They gathered hundreds of thousands of signatures to refer this measure to Oregon voters. And then in the following session, Democrats managed to move the gas tax vote from November to May. And that's why we saw it on the ballot this week.
1: Okay, so that's interesting. Why did Democrats want to move this vote to May rather than have it on the ballot during the general election in November?
0: Yeah, we talked about this on the show before, but just to recap, you know, the Democrats basically said that they wanted clarity on this issue sooner, but Republicans obviously accused them of moving this vote so that these proposed taxes and fee increases would not appear on the ballot at the same time as some of the state's leading Democrats, including Governor Tina Kotek, who is up for re-election. This proposal and the tax and fee increases really kind of stands at odds with the Democrat strategy here in Oregon, but also across the country, of trying to appeal to voters' concerns around affordability ahead of the midterms. So, you know, they didn't, I think it's fair to say that, you know, a lot of Democrats probably didn't want to run on the same ticket as these gas and these tax and fee increases. So, the proposal was actually so widely expected to fail that none of Oregon's Democratic leaders campaigned in support of it. So far this week, the Republicans, you know, are, you know, going out and saying, you know, this measure's failure is a win for the party, and they're criticizing Democrats for trying to pass these new taxes and fees in the first place at a time when so many people are struggling. But Governor Kotek yesterday really blamed the measure's failure on President Trump. You know, she said that the war in Iran has caused gas prices to rise so much that this was basically an impossible measure for voters to pass right now.
1: Okay, so just to back up a second, this measure originated from the Democrats?
0: It did, yep.
1: Okay.
0: It originated from the Democrats. The tax and fee increases were proposed by the Democrats, but Republicans gathered the signatures to refer it to voters. So Democrats, I don't think, it wasn't their goal to put it on the ballot, but Republicans were the ones who referred it to voters.
1: Okay, it's quite the political football. I know that Oregonians overwhelmingly hated this idea of a gas tax. OPB reporters spoke with voters on Tuesday. Here's what one voter, Carl Herman of Milton Freewater in Northeast Oregon, had to say.
2: Look at the price of fuel right now on top of an additional tax. I mean, you know, I'm not only just a driver and a citizen, I'm also a farmer. Right now, you know, diesel is out to the max. Forget about a profit and a big profit just to break even.
1: Bryce, what else did voters have to say about affordability and the gas tax?
0: I think that was the main thing that was on people's minds yesterday. Well, I mean, in general, but certainly when it came to deciding around the gas tax. You know, we all have our different reasons as to how gas prices pay,

0: play a role in our lives, whether it's, you know, we're driving to work regularly, whether we're a farmer, like Mr. Herman, whether we are, you know, going on vacation or something like that. So I think we sent reporters out around the state this week, and almost uniformly, people just said, we are not voting for this tax right now. It's impossible to justify with the price of gas being as high as it is. And, you know, people are also dealing with other kinds of high costs, right? You know, high cost of housing, groceries, utilities. You know, basically nobody said that they were interested in voting for this tax right now, especially as the war in Iran has caused those gas prices to go up in addition to everything else.
1: I know. In addition to everything else, the cost of living, period, has gone up, and health care is going to be a mess as well. My guest is OPB reporter Bryce Dole. We're recapping the results of two major issues in the statewide election in Oregon, the gas tax measure and the governor's race. So, Bryce, affordability and the economy also came into play in other races, like the governor's race. Governor Tina Kotek expectedly swept the Democratic primary, of course. State Senator Christine Drazen won the Republican race. How did she come out ahead of her challengers?
0: This was a really packed primary for the Republicans. I think it was one of the more interesting Republican primaries for governor in a long while. You know, in addition to Drazen, we had Ed Deal. He's a two-term state representative who, you know, focused his campaign on taxes. Your listeners might know about Ed Deal because I drove down to Southern Oregon this weekend for a wedding, and as I was driving there, you know, I saw tons of signs all over the road saying, you know, Ed, no tax deal, all along the roads. And that's because Ed Deal spearheaded the effort to gather those signatures to get the gas tax on the ballot. So he ran his race really heavily focused on the gas tax and opposing it. He came in second behind Drazen. Another prominent candidate was Chris Dudley. Chris Dudley is a former Portland Trailblazer, actually. He's not, you know, a well-known political figure in Oregon, aside from back in 2010, he actually came closer than any Republican candidate in Oregon in decades to becoming the governor here. He lost in that race, I think to Kitzhaber, if I'm remembering correctly. But again, he hasn't been in politics in years. So ultimately, Senator Drazen came out on top. I think that she ran heavily on, you know, a lot of the issues that we've been talking about affordability, about the state's ongoing struggles with addiction, mental illness, homelessness, and had a lot of critical words to say about Governor Tina Kotek, too.
1: Okay, so that brings up the natural question, what do we expect from the race between Drazen and Kotek in November?
0: I think we can expect Drazen to want to focus this race on Governor Kotek's record. And I think she probably has some very fair criticism voters are going to be thinking about. During Governor Kotek's tenure, I mean, homelessness overall has gotten worse. Evictions have increased. Housing production has really been pretty stagnant. And Governor Kotek has made housing, you know, a centerpiece of her tenure, not only here as governor, but also when she was House Speaker. You know, the state has passed a number of bills and budgets, you know, with huge amounts of money towards housing and wanting to focus on that. Governor Kotek obviously is going to make the argument that, hey, we have been making progress on these issues. We've allocated more money for housing, and we're just starting to see the benefits of that. She wants voters to stick with her to make things better. But Drazen also will obviously be, you know, criticizing Kotek for this, you know, the state of Oregon's economy. We've seen big layoffs at, you know, some large employers, you know, like Intel and Nike. And, you know, we've also had, you know, pretty ongoing struggles with our schools around Oregon. So Drazen will be focusing on that. Kotek, on the other hand, will be trying to tie Drazen to President Trump. This is a midterm, right? Observers are expecting Democrats to come out in huge numbers to try and push back against the president and to try and flip Congress. So Governor Kotek will be trying to drum up that support for her as well to defeat Drazen. Drazen, understandably, has not been talking about the president pretty much at all because, you know, she is really going to need, you know, a lot of those moderate votes in places like Portland, in the suburbs, in Clackamas County, Washington County, in places like Salem. These areas that are pretty blue, but also have a lot of unaffiliated voters too. So I think you know, she'll be, again, Drazen will be trying to keep this race very local, whereas Governor Kotek will be bringing up the president a lot.
1: Well, certainly Oregon has been impacted negatively by a lot of the federal cuts. So that'll be interesting to see. Do you have any other big takeaways from the primary election?
0: You know, I keep coming back to the gas tax failure and just how, I mean, first off, how predictable it was that it was going to fail, but how much it failed. So in Portland, Portland is kind of known as somewhat, I don't want to call it safe, but like it's kind of known as promising ground for passing really ambitious tax measures. Multnomah County has passed a number, you know, these big tax measures for homelessness. And even here in Portland, Multnomah County, I think, rejected the gas tax by more than 75%. In other parts of the state, you know, we had like, I think Harney County rejected the gas tax at like 97%. I mean, it was just, I think that was just a really, really, really strong signal that affordability is on the ballot in November. And I think we can expect Drazen and Kotek to be talking a lot about that.
1: Probably 100%. That's all the time we have. Thanks so much, Bryce.
0: Thanks.
1: My guest was OPB politics reporter Bryce Dole. Up next, I'll talk with Gary Sharp, who is leading an effort to digitize local newspapers in North Bend, Oregon. I'm Mike Green. 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
1: And I'm Guy Raz from How I Built This.
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1: That's right. 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
3: What you're hearing is not a live broadcast, but a replay of what we first put on the air 11 hours ago. 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

0: You're listening to the Jefferson Exchange. I'm Mike Green. Today we're learning about an effort by one of Oregon's coastal communities to preserve knowledge of its history. Joining the exchange is Gary Sharp, president of the North Bend Library Foundation. The foundation has recently launched a major fundraising push to digitize over 80 years of local newspapers. The effort is called the North Bend Digital Newspapers Project. Gary, welcome to the exchange.
1: Well, thank you, Mike. I really appreciate you having me on board this morning.
0: Well, before we get into the specifics of the newspaper project, could you tell us a bit about the North Bend Library Foundation?
1: Yes, I'd be glad to do that. I was the North Bend Public Library director for a long time and founded the North Bend Public Library Foundation in 2004. And what we do, our main mission really is to help support the library for things that the library might need, especially for major projects. We recently assisted with helping raise funds that showed community support in grants, and those grants and a great contribution from the city of North Bend and other sources helped do a $2 million renovation of the North Bend Public Library. The library was brand new in 1989, and that was 4 years after I started at the library. And over the years, the library needed to renovate and repair a lot of the building. So there was a two-year fundraising effort, and we completed the renovation last October.
0: Okay. So just so our listeners can get acclimated to where you are, there is a city called Bend in Oregon, and You're in North Bend. Can you acclimate us to where North Bend is?
1: Yes. We're sometimes mixed up a little bit with Bend, but we are not over in Central Oregon. We're here on the Southern Oregon coast. We're about 115 miles from Eugene, for example. So if you're coming from the Eugene area, going south, you would turn off I-5 and head down Highway 38, pass through Reedsport and Winchester Bay, and then you'll be in North Bend. If you're coming from Ashland, for example, of course, you're going to be traveling north and turn off on Highway 42 to come down to the Bay Area.
0: Now, your foundation is currently focused on the North Bend Digital Newspapers Project. Which specific newspapers are being targeted for preservation, and how many years do they cover?
1: The two newspapers are the Coos Bay Harbor, and that paper ran from 1905 to 1950. And the other paper is the North Bend News, which started in 1951 and finished in 1986. So that covers about 80 years of North Bend history.
0: Well, right now, those records exist mostly as physical copies or microfilm, right?
1: Very true. They do. The library has had the physical copies in microfilm or the paper archives for many, many years, for decades, actually. And we've always provided microfilm readers and printers and now a computer workstation for people to work with the microfilm, for example. But microfilm doesn't last forever, and the paper copies they're not acid-free. They're much more fragile, actually, than the microfilm. So the committee that I'm with, it's a great group of local writers, for example, and the mayor of City of North Bend, Jessica Engelke, and other folks that really are concerned about preserving these papers for future generations.
0: Well, I assume with the deterioration of paper and this microfilm, there's some sense of urgency to move these print copies to digital format.
1: Yes, there really is. And this all came together, actually, at a very, very good time because Dick Wagner, a prominent local historian, spearheaded the project. And then coincidentally, at the same time, our great new library director, Haley Legasse, she was also very concerned about this, too. And once her renovation of the library finished, she turned to doing a new project, and she wanted to try and get these papers digitized. So we began to speak with that committee, and the North Bend Public Library Foundation agreed through its board of directors to become the physical agent for this fundraising project.
0: So once the project is complete, my understanding is that the papers will be hosted by the University of Oregon's Historic Oregon Newspapers Program. Tell me how that platform works.
1: Well, that program is really an excellent one. It's been around, I'm sure, for well over 15 years. They are very experienced at digitizing newspapers from around the state. The Historic Oregon Newspapers website features 439 titles, which is actually over 3 million pages of newspaper documents. And it's posted to their website, which is free and open to the public without any fee.
0: My guest is Gary Sharp, president of the North Bend Library Foundation. He's leading a fundraising effort to digitize North Bend newspapers and ensure they remain freely accessible to the public in perpetuity. Now, Gary, neighboring towns like Bandon and others already have extensive digital archives. Does North Bend have a gap in its recorded digital history?
1: Yes, it does. Mike, in fact, these two papers that were working to digitize are the last two papers in Coos County that need preserving online. So this is really an important step for us to speak to the community, let them know about the importance of the project, and to complete the fundraising phase so we can go ahead and have these papers digitized. And I'm very happy to report to you that even though we've just been organized for a short period of time, the project cost is a little over $32,000, and we've already raised $14,000. And that is the amount that is needed to digitize the Coos Bay Harbor. So we already have an agreement with the University of Oregon's Historic Oregon Newspaper Project to begin the digitization of the Coos Bay Harbor this coming October.
0: So tell me about some of the community partners that have already stepped up then.
1: Some of the community partners that have stepped up, we have some really fine and very much appreciated letters of support from the City of North Bend, the Coquille Valley Museum, the Coos History Museum, the Marshfield Sun Printing Museum. So we're getting really nice support from these groups. We really appreciate that.
0: So the word is out there and people are responding.
1: The word is out there and people are responding, and that has been extremely gratifying to me. You know, coming from a long career at the public library and to know, you know, from past experience how much these papers were used at the library, and then to see this preservation effort proceeding very nicely at a very good pace. And we would expect, hopefully, to have the other newspaper digitized too. In the coming year, the amount that we need to raise to do the North Bend News is $18,150. So now we're doing the fundraising through the summer and through a grant that we will apply for to help do that.
0: Well, walk me through this process. You're giving some specific amounts of what it's going to cost. Tell me about this process. How does it work?
1: Let's see. The main process, of course, on our end is do the fundraising, and then we've been in touch with the director of the University of Oregon's newspaper program, and we already have a written agreement about doing the Coos Bay Harbor, and now we'll continue with doing the fundraising this summer, and one of our committee members, actually two people, are going to be preparing a grant to the Oregon Community Foundation, and the local support, the donations that come in, is really important because a major grant funder like the Community Foundation and others, they like to see an expression of community support, and local donors are critical for doing that. So we are moving along pretty nicely here. And I think by the end of the summer, we will probably be able to proceed with an agreement to get the North Bend News digitized too.
0: Okay, so where are the costs in the process?
1: Oh, the costs. Yes, glad you asked that. For example, to digitize the Coos Bay Harbor, that's 18,700 pages, and that's at the unit price on that I think is 75 cents per page, and the cost will be total cost for that paper will be $14,025. And what the University of Oregon's program is doing, they will create archival TIFF files, create access PDF and JPEG files, and adhere to the Library of Congress standard optical character recognition standards, metadata creation, quality review of the digital files, data, and images, storage of the digitized content on the University of Oregon Library's servers, digital preservation of image files and metadata, and integration of the content to be on the Historic Oregon Newspaper's website.
0: Okay, and so what kind of everyday moments are captured in these archives that might not be found anywhere else?
1: Well, there are quite a number. Newspapers, of course, are very important records of a community's life. They capture stories that may not appear in official records, such as school events, information about local businesses, past elections, public meetings, weddings, obituaries, sports events. And in our case, we're a waterfront community, and the shipping industry has been big here for many decades. So information about ship arrivals, civic improvements, fires, storms, celebrations, and just everyday moments that shaped North Bend.
0: So for anyone listening who wants to contribute, how can they do that?
1: There's a couple of ways. Probably the easiest way would be to send us a check to the North Bend Public Library Foundation to the address of 1800 Sherman Avenue, North Bend, Oregon, 97459. And if people would kindly put a newspaper project in the memory line on their check. And the other way to do this, too, is to go to the City of North Bend's website. That website has the library's website. And if you'll open up the information about the library department and go to the section on about the foundation, and under the foundation section, there's a link to being able to pay by PayPal, and there's a repeat of the information about how to pay by check.
0: Gotcha. So if the fundraising goal is met soon, what's the timeline for when the public might be able to start searching these archives from their home?
1: Oh, let's see. I think once the North Bend News is done, which could be sometime in the maybe in the winter or spring of 2027. So I would think by maybe the middle or at the very farthest point, probably by at least by the end of 2027 for sure.
0: Okay, so in our final minute, I know beyond the newspaper project, the foundation has other ways that the public can support the library. Tell me about the Name a Library Shelf program.
1: Oh, I'm glad to talk about that. That's one that I had heard about. Other libraries around the state do this, and that's been a nice success here at the library. If you wish to honor someone, a colleague or a family member or someone who has passed away, or $100, you can buy a plate and indicate the information you would like to be placed on the plate, such as in memory of someone, for example, or in honor of someone. And then you can tell us where you would like to have that place positioned on the book stacks of the library or in some other portion of the library. We'll take care of that.
0: Okay, we'll have to leave it there. We're out of time. Gary, thank you for the public service that you're doing.
1: Thank you very much, Mike. Great to talk to you.
0: My guest was Gary Sharp, president of the North Bend Library Foundation. Up next is Andra Hollenbeck with Mental Health Matters. I'm Mike Green. 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
1: I'm Peter O'Dowd. A tribe that lives along the banks of the Colorado River has granted legal personhood to the troubled waterway.
2: It's our namesake. It has a right to be protected under our law.
1: The leader of the Colorado River Indian Tribes responds to drought on their sacred river. Next time, Here and Now.
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0: Good day, everyone. Hope you are well today. You're listening to Mental Health Matters on the Jefferson Exchange. I'm Andra Hollenbeck with NAMI, the National Alliance on Mental Illness, Southern Oregon. And we cannot talk about health without talking about mental health. And this program, we explore mental health concerns in our community and share how we can work together to promote mental well-being for all. So today, we're discussing services in our area that help youth in mental health crisis. And my guest is Heather Sywell with Jackson County Mental Health Youth Crisis Services. Good morning, Heather. Thank you for being on the program today.
1: Good morning. Thanks for having me.
0: Yeah, you bet. So let's have you start by setting the stage for us and tell us a little bit kind of about yourself and your work with the Jackson County Mental Health Crisis Services.
1: So I'm a qualified mental health professional at Jackson County Mental Health in what we call our Youth Stabilization Services Program. And Youth Stabilization Services is part of the statewide initiative, part of the Mobile Response and Stabilization Services, which is a nationally recognized best practice for crisis response. So out of like thinking all MRSS, we have this big pie. YSS, Youth Stabilization, is a piece of that pie where we service youth 21 and under who are experiencing a mental health crisis.
0: Okay, awesome. Oh, that sounds wonderful. So in your experience and in the program, what is the spectrum of youth mental health crises that you see? And then how does your program seek to address that?
1: We will see a youth in crisis anywhere, if they're at school or they're at home or anybody who sends a referral to us, if it is even another counselor. But our main focus and our main source of referrals is working alongside the hospital and looking for youth who are not otherwise connected to services.
0: Okay.
1: And what we do at that point is, if I can, I will go up to the hospital and visit them in person. And if we have another staff member that can do that. And these are youth that we've deemed we could keep them in the community and stabilize at home with the support of the parents and other community partners. And so our goal is to get them in for a mental health assessment within 72 hours. And then we have, through Youth Stabilization Services, we can see them therapeutically for up to 56 days. So that includes with a peer support and a family parent partner and some other services that we can wrap around.
0: So then that sounds like where you sort of interface with other services as a follow-up to the crisis.
1: Yeah, absolutely.
0: And so it sounds like anyone can avail themselves of their of your services, but it sounds like it's mostly through the hospital, and that's how you get most of your referrals, although you did mention that you sometimes get from schools or parents or counselors as well. So who can avail themselves of your services? Is it open to any youth?
1: It is open to any youth, and we are what we call insurance blind. So we will see any youth regardless of your insurance income limits. We want to fill that gap between the crisis, helping the family stabilize, and getting them connected to longer-term services. People can walk in through Jackson County Mental Health and access us that way, too.
0: Okay. I want to ask first about the, you said that you sometimes interface with other mental health services. I'm wondering, are there other youth mental health services that you folks work with that maybe also do some sort of crisis or go alongside you in response to the crisis?
1: So Jackson County Mental Health responds with boots on the ground to a crisis situation alongside Mercy Flights. Their mobile integrated health system comes alongside, and they operate as a team. Generally, I'm not the one out in the field like that, but we do have some wonderful people here who work together with Mercy Flights and respond to crises out in our community.
0: Oh, okay. Yeah, that was a question I was going to ask, because I know you have this crisis response team that works out in the community and works with adults, but it sounds like they also will come for a youth who is in mental health crisis.
1: They absolutely will come for youth also.
0: Okay, excellent. And then you told us about how you work with the hospital when a youth comes to you in crisis. What are some things that youth present that are crises?
1: The crisis shows up in different ways for youth, right? And depression and anxiety can show up in behaviors. So sometimes we will see youth who are having big behaviors that result in getting in aggressive physical altercations, verbal altercations, sometimes property damage. And then we have youth that present with self-harm and then the suicidality, the thoughts, actions, plans to hurt themselves. So we are really looking at those acute youth who are having those acute crises, saying like, I can't do this anymore. that are coming out as behavior or the suicidal thoughts and actions.
0: So it is what most of us would think about as a crisis, something that's a very big kind of aggressive physical altercation or some, you know, depths of depression where there's self-harm involved or thoughts of self-harm, that sort of thing. Okay.
1: Absolutely.
0: That's helpful. So I want to ask, how are ways that parents and caregivers and other adults that are in a youth's life support them when they're seeing mental health challenges with their youth? Maybe even before it gets to a crisis, or they can see that it's starting to come to a crisis. What's the best thing for the adult people in that youth's life to kind of do?
1: Oh, I love this question because it's something that shows up in the emergency room and in the therapy room all over again, is that I think oftentimes the parenting skills that we have been taught, kind of pull yourself up by your bootstraps and we don't do feelings and we keep going, are sometimes inadvertently the parenting skills that we replay out with our children. And they are also the ones that aren't working. So really focusing on how do I meet my kids' emotional needs? How do I make them feel seen and heard? How do I recognize that they are in crisis and that I need to be able to sit in that moment with them without trying to use that fix-it language or that fix-it action, which is difficult. Like we sit here and say this and this sounds so easy, but I time and time again sit with parents and we'll get right up to the emotion and they'll be like, and they didn't go to school. And we're really detouring away from like what is presenting in the room, because sitting in the room with your kid who is saying, hey, I want to end my life, and our kids are our hearts walking around outside of us, right? Mm-hmm. As a parent, that is like the biggest loss and the most awful thing that could happen to us. But really being able to meet your kid with, I see you, I hear you, I can tell you're hurting. You know, maybe I have some skills I need to learn. Maybe you have some skills you need to learn. And most of all, just telling them, hey, you're not alone in this. We're going to walk through this together.
0: Yeah, it is kind of contrary to like, well, maybe if you just go for a walk or if we do this or that, that'll solve the problem. But it's really more about kind of being where they are, acknowledging their pain, and walking on the journey with them.
1: Yeah, absolutely. Yeah. We had a youth one time tell us I just wanted you guys, the staff that was around, because they were actually in a residential program, I just wanted you to sit down and watch a movie with me. Like, just be in this. Like, you can't fix this. Just be there.
0: Yeah. Oh, interesting.
1: And just that way of distracting instead of rushing them off, you know, somewhere or reacting at a 10 when we really needed like a 5.
0: Yeah, hear you. You're listening to Mental Health Matters on the Jefferson Exchange. I'm Andra Hollenbeck, and my guest is Heather Seiwell with the Jackson County Mental Health Youth Crisis Services, also called Youth Stabilization Services, it sounds like, since that's what you work towards, taking a crisis and try to find stability. And so do you see any particular trends emerging or issues that you've noticed in youth mental health and mental health services?
1: I do. I've been in this field about 6-7 years now. It's like, oh, the time goes so fast. Mm-hmm. And I remember 6 or 7 years ago, we didn't have as many services in play as we do now.
0: Okay.
1: So as far as, you know, looking in the community, I am impressed with some of the strides that have been made. Like, we didn't have stabilization and we didn't have people who would go out and meet somebody in a crisis. It was really kind of, you know, go to the ED and, you know, if they didn't keep you, I kind of hope you made it, you know, and you'd be on a wait list for 6 to 8 months to get services. Mm-hmm. Mm-hmm. So I do see us trending in a better direction. Are we perfect? No. I mean, we have a ways to go, and youth suicidality is still, I think last time I checked, like the second leading cause of death for kids.
0: Right.
1: So it still is very much present, and it still is very much a concern.
0: Mm-hmm.
1: I see the devices, the internet connections and internet influences being a trend that's kind of up and coming. I mean, any parent out there knows if you take your youth device, they usually end up in a tantrum and throwing a fit, telling us again how connected they are to those devices and how much that is limiting their ability to learn how to connect. So with other people, another trend I see and I talk to youth about, which is always interesting to me, is they will go through a breakup with a significant other, whether it be a 16-year-old or a 21-year-old, and it becomes suicidal. Mm-hmm. And these youth don't know how to, or have not been taught how to end a relationship. What does a healthy goodbye look like?
0: Right.
1: And so that is another thing that I am noticing a lot in the last probably month, seeing a lot of kids who are becoming suicidal post-breakup and making some pretty drastic, almost potentially life-ending decisions over this, which we don't want to see. And then 2 or 3 weeks later, when some of those feelings aren't as intense, they are obviously having different answers. Mm-hmm. But that's something I do work with parents on is, have you taught your kid how to go through a breakup? Like, people come and go in our lives, and that's something that we definitely need to learn. So some of those, well, I guess I consider them lower level skills, but they're not.
0: They're life coping skills, because we all have to learn to live with grief and loss of some sort, you know, on different levels. And sometimes it's more in those grief and loss feelings are more intense than others. But yeah, it is a skill to learn how to do that. It sounds like some of the legislation that's come through is starting to have a positive impact. That's good to hear. But there are some other services offered for youth at Jackson County. Can you mention some of those other services that people might be able to avail themselves of?
1: They do. We have a RAP team here. We have 5 RAP coordinators who are all absolutely amazing and some of the best colleagues I've worked with. Mm-hmm. And so RAP is for youth who are connected to 2 other services. So a lot of times we'll see a youth who has a therapist and they have a 504 or an IEP at school. Uh-huh. And so our RAP coordinators have to have something to coordinate. We look for 2 or more services. Sometimes we'll see youth who are connected to JDH who have, you know, a therapist and an IEP. And so we would pull in all those different players.
0: Okay.
1: And it's really strength-based and youth-focused, mm-hmm. And it lasting up to 18 months. So it's a long walk with lots of small changes over those 18 months to get the situation turned around and get the youth to being successful.
0: Okay, excellent. And then you also have the Early Assessment and Support Alliance program.
1: Yes.
0: And I think there's you have something called Parent-Child Interaction Therapy. I guess I'll mention, mm-hmm. too, that some of this is on your website, the Jackson County Mental Health website, which is a great place for people to go to get more information if they want to find out about youth services. Yeah.
1: So what one do you want me to go for first?
0: Well, tell us about the Early Assessment Support Alliance, and we have just a couple more minutes, so we'll touch base on those.
1: 2, okay. Our Early Assessment Support Alliance, we abbreviate as our ESA mm-hmm. program, mm-hmm. and ESA is really geared for youth, I want to say it's 25, possibly up to 27, and under, who are experiencing what we would consider a first break psychosis.
0: Mm-hmm.
1: And so what we know there is that if we can get that youth into services, and there is a huge family support component, we have a weekly family support group that is really well attended that we see families just flourish in with, oh my gosh, you're not alone. And there's other people who are having these experiences, mm-hmm. as well as the youth seeing a therapist, we have a medication management person, peer support, and really wrapping around them. And mm-hmm. what we're really looking at is that if we can prevent the brain from going through more cycles of psychosis, it is a better overall lifetime outcome.
0: Okay.
1: And so the data around early intervention is definitely very positive and supportive. Mm-hmm. And so that's what our ESA team is trying to do, is for anybody having first break psychosis, what we call prodromal, so early symptoms where we may be working up to a first break,
0: mm-hmm.
1: ESA is definitely there as a resource to assess and support that family as they are going through that.
0: And I think we've actually had a program on the ESA program. So if anybody's interested in that, they could look in the JPR archive as well. And then you have something called Youth System of Care. Is that part of what you're doing?
1: Yeah, I think that's just part of what we're doing.
0: Uh-huh.
1: What we missed over was the PCIT.
0: Okay.
1: PCIT is Parent-Child Interaction Therapy,
0: yes.
1: and it is geared for children 6 and under.
0: Okay.
1: So again, looking at kids with behaviors, looking at kids who have come from hard places, kids who have maybe had multiple transitions in their early years, and it's an attachment-based program, very much based on play therapy. The therapist usually coaches the parent who has an earpiece in their ear as they are playing with the child, and it is a different type of play that is designed to be more therapeutic and attachment based.
0: Okay.
1: So we see great outcomes. Those kids come in for session 1 and they're, you know, kind of not certain what's coming and maybe screaming down the hallway, and by session 3 they're walking back holding mom's hand, and it's really neat, even though we're not in the room with them, to see that change that can happen quickly.
0: Yeah. Well, it's really great to hear about these services that are available for youth in our community. And I'm kind of gathering that this sort of thing is happening in other counties as well, in a similar type fashion.
1: Absolutely. So we have YSS is part of that MRSS, like we said at the beginning, and that is assigned to each county. So if any of your listeners are in Josephine County, there is a YSS program that is can be accessed through Options out there. They hold that contract and implement the program in that area, and we collaborate with them if we have a youth over here that lives in that area or vice versa.
0: Great. Well, that's our time for today. Thank you, Heather, so much for coming on the show. We've been speaking with Heather Sywell with the Jackson County Mental Health Youth Crisis Stabilization Services, and you can find information about NAMI Southern Oregon, their support groups, classes, advocacy, and opportunities at our website, namisouthernoregon.org, or you can email us at info@namisouthernoregon.org. 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My name is Andra Hollenbeck. 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
2: 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Then Cynthia Scher talks with the owner of Built to Buy on her podcast, The Ground Floor. And Vanessa Finney hosts another episode of My Better Half. I'm Mike Green. That's Friday on the Jefferson Exchange, new at 9 a.m. with a repeat at 8 p.m. on the News and Information Service of Jefferson Public Radio.
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5: Hello, welcome to Newsday on the BBC World Service with Anne Soy in Nairobi and James Copnall in London.
6: An angry crowd has partially set on fire a hospital in the Democratic Republic of Congo after the death of a patient. As the outbreak continues to spread, we'll hear from a renowned epidemiologist.
5: The U.S. Secretary of State Marco Rubio calls Cuba a threat to national security as hopes of a negotiated peaceful settlement seemingly diminish. A U.S. fuel blockade has led to widespread power cuts. We'll speak to a resident in the Cuban capital, Havana, to get a sense of the mood in the country.
6: And to the great annoyance of China, President Trump says he will speak to Taiwan's leader in a break from protocol. We'll get the view from one of Taiwan's senior diplomats in Washington. That's coming up after this bulletin of the latest world news.
7: BBC News with Neil Nunes. The U.S. Secretary of State Marco Rubio has warned that Cuba's leaders will not be able to buy time in their conflict with Washington. Mr. Rubio described Cuba as a threat to national security and said the likelihood of a negotiated peaceful settlement was not high. On Wednesday, Washington charged the veteran communist leader Raul Castro with murder over an attack 30 years ago. Joel Gunter reports from Washington.
8: Trump administration officials have previously alluded to the possibility of military action against Cuba, but Marco Rubio's latest remarks will take on added weight after the murder charges leveled against Raul Castro. Casting doubt on a diplomatic outcome, Mr. Rubio said the Trump administration was both very serious and very focused on changing the Cuban regime. His comments follow a build-up of U.S. military might in the region, with the USS Nimitz aircraft carrier and three escort warships arriving in the Caribbean Sea in recent days.
7: President Trump has announced he'll be sending 5,000 troops to Poland, posting on his social media. Mr. Trump made clear that his decision was based on his relationship with Poland's right-wing president, Karol Nawrocki. It's unclear, however, whether the announcement is referring to a delayed planned deployment. An angry crowd has set fire to a hospital in the Eastern Democratic Republic of Congo after the death of a patient suspected to have had Ebola. Contrary to earlier reports, health officials now say no patients escaped from Rampara Hospital during the chaos. Medical staff there are under military protection as police try to restore order. Our correspondent in Kinshasa is Emery Makomenu.
9: His friends and also family members came to claim his body so they could have a proper funeral. This is against protocols when it comes to Ebola-related case. So the response team denied to release the body. Some angry young men started storming the hospitals and setting fire to the isolation tent that were pitched there.
7: Prosecutors in northern Honduras say at least 19 people have been confirmed dead in a series of shootings. 13 died after being ambushed in a church and a farm by armed men who opened fire indiscriminately. Rival gangs have been fighting for control of palm oil plantations in the area. Gerson Velasquez is the Minister of Security.
10: Hay indicios muy fuertes.
11: There are very strong indications that the perpetrators belong to a criminal structure that has been entrenched in that territory for years, that has connections to drug trafficking, and that has also been shifting towards fruit theft and invading some palm-producing farms.
7: This is the latest world news from the BBC. Indigenous people in southwestern Colombia have clashed over a land dispute, leaving 3 people dead and 44 injured. Tensions have been mounting for days between the Misak and Nasa communities, who both claim an area of about 9,000 hectares as their ancestral lands. A political protest group in India has created a fresh account on X, hours after the authorities in Delhi blocked its original one, which attracted millions of followers in a matter of days. After returning to X, the self-styled Cockroach Janata Party posted a taunt that the authorities thought they could remove it. The group describes itself as a secular socialist democratic front by the youth for the youth. Archaeologists in Peru have uncovered a 600-year-old tomb inside a pre-Inca fortress that had never been fully excavated. Clitzia Sala has this report.
12: The fortress of Cuelap is one of Peru's main archaeological sites, known as the Machu Picchu of the Peruvian jungle, and is located at an altitude of more than 3,000 meters in the Amazonas region. Inside a stone burial structure shaped like a horseshoe, archaeologists found the remains of 5 people and several ritual objects. These include seashells, fruit-shaped ceramics, and a carved bone with a human head at its extremity. Experts say the discovery could reveal more about burial customs before the rise of the Inca Empire.
7: An era of late-night television in the United States is coming to an end as Stephen Colbert hosts the final edition of The Late Show. CBS had announced last year that it would cancel Colbert's show for economic reasons. It came after the network's parent company Paramount settled a lawsuit brought by President Trump for $16 million. BBC World News.
6: Thank you for that news. Hello and welcome to Newsday on the BBC World Service. I'm James Cottrell in London and Anne Soy is in Nairobi. Hi, Anne.
5: Hello, James. Coming up in the programme today, we'll focus on the Ebola outbreak in the Democratic Republic of Congo. And we'll also head to Havana as relations with the US worsen, and we'll speak to Taiwan's representative to the US.
6: You can send in your thoughts on anything you hear on Newsday by WhatsApp or text message. Our number is +44 77 86 20 50 85. We begin in the Democratic Republic of Congo, where a worsening Ebola outbreak linked to the rare Bundibugyo strain is raising fears of a wider regional spread of the disease. The virus has now reached the South Kivu province in the east of the country, including areas controlled by the M23 rebel group, complicating efforts to contain the outbreak. Health officials say the response is being hampered by ongoing conflict, shortages of medical supplies, and deep mistrust among some communities.
5: In one example of this, angry residents of a town at the heart of the outbreak burned down two hospital tents hosting Ebola patients. They were angry at being unable to take the body of a loved one away for burial. This loved one had apparently died from Ebola. Earlier, I spoke to the renowned epidemiologist, Professor Salim Abdul Karim, director of the Center for AIDS Program and Research in South Africa and chair of the Africa CDC Emergency Consultative Group. I asked him how concerned he is about the response so far.
13: I first came to hear about it last week and initially was taken aback that it had taken so long for us to get the information. But once I gathered what was going on, I understood what the situation was. So we know when we've had outbreaks of Ebola before, how this virus spreads and what happens and so on. In this particular instance, what was happening was that when patients were presenting with symptoms of Ebola and being diagnosed by their clinicians, and remember, you know, the DRC has had several epidemics of Ebola. So they know, the doctors, they know what they're looking at. They know how to make the diagnosis. But the lab tests kept coming back negative. And so they couldn't say definitively whether this was Ebola or not. And the reason was that this particular strain of Ebola is not picked up by our routine diagnostic tests. So the tests were being done in the lab would have picked it up if it was the old strain from the what was we refer to as the Zairean strain. But the Bundibugyo strain is not picked up by those tests. So that's a real problem for us, that this is a new strain. There are no therapeutics for it. There is no vaccine for it. And there are no readily available diagnostics for it. So you have to diagnose it by gene sequencing in a big central lab. And that's the challenge that we are facing right now. The latest figures I got from Africa CDC are just over 500 cases, just over 120 deaths. That means that this particular virus has been spreading for a little while, you know, probably a month or two. The critical issue is to ensure that we are clinically diagnosing and identifying as many patients as possible and going on the basis that these are suspected cases. And given that the doctors in the DRC have seen, you know, Ebola so many times, they are pretty good. If I trust anybody's diagnosis on Ebola, I would trust a doctor from the DRC. So I would go on that basis and implement our strong public health measures. And so that's isolation for up to 21 days. It's contact tracing. So it's about doing those basic elements of public health control that will enable us to slow down the spread and prevent it from going to many, many other places. Knowing, of course, that we've already seen a case, actually a few cases and one death in Uganda already, but to try and reduce and minimize its spread to other countries.
5: How concerned should neighboring countries be about the potential for spread?
13: In 2014, it actually spread quite quickly to neighboring countries, you know, Cote d'Ivoire, Uganda, Rwanda. They all had cases. And then, of course, it then spreads through travelers to distant places, including in 2014, went to the US, several countries in Europe, South Africa, and so on. So we know that can happen, and that's one of the likely outcomes. But the challenge is in that particular part of the DRC, you got South Kivu at the bottom and next to Rwanda, you got North Kivu near Burundi, and then you got Ituri province, which is just below South Sudan and Uganda. So when you look at that whole strip,

0: JPR recognizes the nonprofit community support of the historic Holly Theater in Medford. The Holly Theater presents Lucinda Williams and her band in concert June 10th at 8 p.m. Three-time Grammy Award winner Lucinda Williams is an influential force in music who's helped define the sound of Americana and roots rock. Williams brings her unmistakable voice, dry wit, sharp storytelling, and full band sound to the historic Holly Theater. Doors open at 7, concert at 8. Tickets at hollytheater.org.
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2: Hello, welcome to Newsday on the BBC World Service with Anne Soy in Nairobi and James Copnall in London.
3: An angry crowd has partially set on fire a hospital in the DRC after the death of a patient as cases spread in the country. We'll hear from the country's foreign minister.
4: Frightening situation for communities to be in, and I think it is normal, and it would be normal in any setting that all sorts of reactions are triggered.
2: The World Health Organization has declared it a public health emergency of international concern, but said it was not at pandemic level.
3: Also, the U.S. Secretary of State Marco Rubio says Cuba poses a national security threat to the U.S., and the likelihood of a peaceful agreement is not high. We'll get a report from Cuba.

Here's a look at today's weather forecast for the Southern Oregon Cascades and Siskiyou. Sunny skies with a high right around 73 degrees. In Yreka, sunny, the high topping out at 88. Wheat and Mount Shasta will see some increasing clouds with a high near 82. For Redding and Red Bluff, sunny and hot with a high near 98. In the Klamath Basin, sunny, and we're looking at a high of about 82 degrees. Along the Southern Oregon coast, sunshine today with a high near 69.

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1: Here's a look at today's weather forecast for the Southern Oregon Cascades and Siskiyou. Sunny skies with a high right around 73 degrees. In Yreka, sunny, the high topping out at 88. Wena, Mount Shasta will see some increasing clouds with a high near 82. For Redding and Red Bluff, sunny and hot with a high near 98. In the Klamath Basin, sunny, and we're looking at a high of about 82 degrees. Along the Southern Oregon coast, sunshine today with a high near 69. For the Northern California coast, gradually becoming sunny, the high near 56. In Roseburg and the Umpqua Basin, sunny with a high near 83. Grants Pass, Medford, and Ashland, sunny, the high topping out pretty close to 90. And for you,

0: 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The Holly Theater presents Bruce Hornsby and the Noisemakers June 7th at 8 p.m. A three-time Grammy winner, Bruce Hornsby's restless creative spirit has led him to exciting musical collaborations, including his long involvement with the Grateful Dead. He first rose to prominence with The Way It Is and has built a career spanning rock, jazz, bluegrass, and more. Performing with the Noisemakers, his live shows are known for their spontaneity, improv, and generating a fun, high-energy concert experience. Doors open at 7, concert at 8. 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
2: From Jefferson Public Radio at Southern Oregon University, this is the Jefferson Exchange. I'm Andrew Crackle. We start today's exchange with the debrief. Each week, the JPR News team gathers for a roundtable discussion of the top news stories they've been working on. Then, on the ground floor, host Cynthia Scher visits with Steve Rice, CEO and founder of Built to Buy, a software solutions platform for companies that ship products. Then, we'll wrap the exchange with Vanessa Finney, host of My Better Half. She visits with Natasha Neese, a former band singer who took a 20-year break to raise two sons. In her 50s, she started singing professionally again, first with the band Saucy, and then with a popular Led Zeppelin tribute band, Living Loving Led. She recently published a memoir on her experience. That's all ahead on the Jefferson Exchange, but first, the news of the hour.
3: From NPR News in Washington, I'm Janine Herbst. The Ebola outbreak in the Democratic Republic of Congo is spreading rapidly, according to the World Health Organization. As NPR's Jonathan Lambert reports, there are now more than 800 suspected and confirmed cases and at least 177 deaths.
4: Despite being declared only 1 week ago, this Ebola outbreak has already become the third largest on record. The WHO says the risk outside of the region is low, but high in Central Africa. There is some good news. On Friday, WHO officials said that there have been no new cases reported in neighboring Uganda after the two that popped up last weekend. As the virus spreads in northeastern DRC, response teams are scrambling to contain the outbreak. There are no approved vaccines or treatments for this particular species of Ebola, so basic public health measures like contact tracing are key. WHO officials say that over 1,400 contacts of suspected cases have been notified and are being tracked for any signs of illness. Jonathan Lambert, NPR News.
3: Secretary of State Marco Rubio says there is, quote, slight progress in peace talks with Iran. This amid uncertainty over whether the U.S.-Israeli war in Iran, that's now in its third month, will continue. And he says serious talks are underway. Speaking ahead of a NATO foreign ministers meeting in Sweden, he says the Strait of Hormuz, though, is a main issue.
5: We have to start thinking about what do we do if a few weeks from now Iran decides we don't care, we're going to keep the straits closed, we're going to sink any ship that doesn't listen to us or doesn't pay us. Then someone's going to have to do something about it. Okay, they're not just going to voluntarily reopen the straits in that scenario. So we have to start thinking about it.
3: Speaking ahead of that meeting, that NATO meeting where the strait is expected to be a main topic. Lawyers for a DACA recipient being held in federal immigration detention in Arizona say she could be released today on a $1,500 bond. From Arizona Public Media in Tucson, Angela Gervaisi reports that her case is one of a growing number of DACA detentions.
6: ICE arrested 261 DACA recipients in the first 9 months of the Trump administration, according to the Department of Homeland Security. And the practice hasn't stopped. Federal agents detained Carla Toledo, a 31-year-old Tucson resident, on May 18th. Toledo's family say she's a DACA recipient who's lived in the U.S. since she was a year old. Her lawyer, Mo Goldman, addressed reporters after her arrest.
7: She's had DACA for over a decade, so the targeting of Ms. Toledo and other DACA recipients is abhorrent.
6: DACA provides certain legal protections for immigrants who arrived in the U.S. as children. But in addition to making arrests, DHS has encouraged recipients to self-deport. Angela Gervasi, NPR News, Tucson.
3: Wall Street's trading higher at this hour. 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
8: From Jefferson Public Radio, this is JPR Regional News. I'm Milt Radford. Providence will close out most of its health insurance business at the end of this year. The healthcare giant made that announcement on Wednesday. Amelia Templeton has more.
9: Providence provides health insurance to about 1 in 10 Oregonians, and its plans cover smaller numbers of people in Washington, California, and Montana. Providence said it's working to spin off its Medicare Advantage plan to a national carrier, but other parts of its insurance business will close. People enrolled in a Providence health plan shouldn't see any changes to their benefits this year, but those plans will no longer renew. Providence will not offer individual plans on the Affordable Care Act marketplace next year, and it will not extend its contracts with employers who use Providence insurance. Providence says its hospitals and doctors are in-network for many other insurance plans, so people who lose their Providence insurance may still be able to find coverage next year that will allow them to continue seeing their current doctors. In Portland, I'm Amelia Templeton.
8: Florence area voters have rejected a bond measure that would have funded a new high school for the Siuslaw School District. KLCC's Nathan Wilk reports.
10: The $139 million request came as the district says the current building has seismic issues, struggling infrastructure, and no cafeteria. The money also would have upgraded the elementary school. But as of Thursday, nearly two-thirds of district voters opposed it. Andy Griskowiak is the school district's superintendent.
11: It was just literally too much money for them at this point in time, especially in a town with kind of a senior population that has a lot of people on limited incomes.
10: Griskowiak says the district felt building a new high school would be a better investment than retrofitting the old one. He says without this funding, the district will have to redirect more of its money into maintenance. He says voters may see another request for funding next year. This is Nathan Wilk reporting.
8: Voters in 30 counties across California can cast their ballots early and in person starting this weekend. The state's Voters' Choice Act allows people to get ahead of the June 2nd primary election. Voters can cast ballots at any open vote center in the counties, although most Californians do vote by mail. Vote center locations and hours are posted on county election websites. Mostly sunny and warm temperatures through this weekend. This is JPR Regional News.
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13: I'm Peter O'Dowd. 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
2: This is JPR with your weather forecast. In the southern Oregon Cascades and Siskiyous, sunny skies for a high near 73 today. In Yreka, sunny skies today, high near 88. In Weed and Mount Shasta today, increasing clouds for a high near 82. In Redding and Red Bluff, sunny and hot today for a high near 98. In the Klamath Basin, sunny skies, high near 82 today. On the southern Oregon coast, sunny for a high near 69 today. On the northern California coast today, gradually becoming sunny, high near 56. In Roseburg and the Umpqua Basin, sunny for a high near 83 today. In Grants Pass, Medford, and Ashland, sunny skies, high near 90 today. And in Eugene and Springfield, sunny skies, high near 80 today. I'm Andrew Crackle. For more detailed weather information, visit us at ijpr.org.
15: Thank you. You're listening to the Jefferson Exchange. Thanks for joining us. The JX starts today with the debrief, where JPR reporters discuss the stories they've been covering this week, from primary election results to a delayed Grants Pass homeless shelter and mounting health budget pressures in Shasta County. I'm Maria Carter, JPR's news director.
16: I'm Roman Battaglia, politics, science, and environment reporter.
17: I'm Justin Higginbottom, public health and safety reporter.
18: And I'm Jane Vaughn, housing, homelessness, and education reporter.
15: And Roman, let's start with you. The Oregon primary election was this week, Tuesday to be exact. Mm-hmm. We had a lot of results from races, both statewide and local, and many people probably already know about some of those statewide races, Tina Kotek and Christine Drazen winning nominations for the governor's race, or overwhelming rejection of that gas tax. Yeah. But Roman, why don't you give us a rundown of the results of some of the local races we've been watching?
16: Yeah, let's first look at Oregon's second congressional district. So this is the district representing Southern and Eastern Oregon. It's the largest one. It's currently held by Cliff Bentz. He's the only Republican in Congress from Oregon, and he easily won renomination. He was facing two Republican challengers and easily, you know, defeated them. But there are some Democrats that are eyeing the seat, and they're kind of hoping to capitalize on a blue wave during the midterms. There were six candidates in the Democratic primary, and one of them came out on top, Chris Beck. He is a former state lawmaker. He served three terms in the Oregon House from 1997 to 2003, representing most of Lane County. And he talked about, you know, focusing on rural health care, affordability, addressing wealth inequalities. But, you know, he's going to have a difficult time in the general election because this is the only district where Republicans outregister Democrats. And, you know, it's.
15: And pretty significantly,
16: yeah,
15: too.
16: Yeah, pretty significantly.
15: Got it. So what about the state Senate? Jeff Golden, who represents Medford and Ashland, announced he wasn't going to run again earlier this year, and that leaves an open seat.
16: Yeah, so there were a lot of candidates, at least in the Democratic primary, running to, you know, compete for that seat from Jeff Golden. We honestly didn't really know who was necessarily the front runner for a while, but the results from the primary showed that there were two. Tanya Morrow, a lawyer who was endorsed by Jeff Golden, she got 34% of the vote, but she lost by just around 200 votes to Denise Krause, who might be a name people might be familiar with. She's previously run for the Jackson County Board of Commissioners. She's been on the RVTD board, and she led the failed effort to change the Board of County Commissioners to expand the number of seats, among some other reforms. You know, ballots can still be counted if they're postmarked by Election Day and arrive by next Tuesday, so that theoretically could change, but probably not. So Krause is going to be facing off against the sole Republican who filed to run, Brad Hicks, and he's the former head of the Medford and Jackson County Chambers of Commerce.
15: Okay, and besides candidates, there were some local measures in Jackson and Josephine counties. What were those, and what did the results look like?
16: Yeah, so voters approved a few different tax levies across the region. The first is the renewal of a levy for the Rogue Valley Transportation District. They've already been struggling recently because of a loss of federal funding, and they had to cut a majority of their bus routes around the valley. So, you know, they'll be glad voters renewed this levy, which will help keep those remaining services running. Voters in Ashland also approved a levy renewal for the Ashland School District. That levy provides around 10% of the school's operating budget and supports a lot of the school's athletics and fine arts programs. And then in Josephine County, we also saw voters approve a new levy to support the animal shelter. The shelter there has faced rising costs, and a previous levy from 2014, this is to expire next year. That one is interesting because voters actually rejected an animal shelter levy 2 years ago, but that one would have put money towards renovating the facility, and this new levy would fund day-to-day operations and basically keep the status quo.
15: Great. And last but certainly not least, the Josephine County Board of Commissioners. What happened there?
16: Yeah, so two seats were up for election there, and we've been watching closely because the previous commissioners were both recalled recently, so that's why there's two seats up for election. In one of the seats, the appointed commissioner, Colleen Martin, was running for a full term, and she got the most votes, around 46%, but because it's the nonpartisan primary and she didn't get above 50% of the vote, she'll have to face the second highest vote getter in November, and that is John West, who's a former county commissioner who was actually also recalled from office from this same seat last year. In the other seat,
15: in 2024, at the end of 2024?
16: And the end of 2025.
15: Okay.
16: Yes.
15: What?
16: Yeah. It's a little because someone was appointed, then he was also recalled. It's It's a bit complicated.
18: Yeah.
16: In the other seat, the appointed commissioner didn't run, but it also looks like it's going to go to a November runoff. The top two winners in the primary there were Chad Hansen, who previously served on the county budget committee, and Mark Jones, who's the chair of the Rural Planning Commission for the county and a retired firefighter.
18: And there's a lot going on, and a lot we'll be following in the months to come.
16: Yes.
18: Okay, thanks, Roman. Jane, you covered an update this week to a new homeless shelter coming to Grants Pass. First, give us some background on that situation.
19: So Grants Pass has had kind of a difficult time addressing its homelessness crisis in recent years. It's faced a couple of lawsuits over its treatment of homeless residents. One of those lawsuits famously went up to the Supreme Court, which ruled in the city's favor. And then in a more recent lawsuit settlement from last year, there was a ruling that the city must provide resting space for 150 homeless people. And so currently the city is doing that through a bunch of public city-owned campsites downtown, just on lots by the city hall and by the police station. But at the end of last year, the city gave $1.2 million to this developer from Roseburg called Elk Island Trading Group so that they can create a new homeless shelter facility with capacity for 150 homeless people. So that would allow the city to meet that court mandate and then also close the downtown sites because they would have room for 150 people at this new facility. And so the goal was for that new facility to open by June 1st.
18: Okay, we're approaching June 1st. What was the news this week?
19: Well, first of all, the city council authorized the city manager to have the power to adjust the capacity of those downtown resting sites as the new homeless shelter gets up and running. So that shelter will be called Parker's Place Village. So if it can accommodate 50 people as it gets started, then they would only need space for 100 people downtown, for example, which is really exciting for a lot of people in Grants Pass. A lot of people really dislike having those resting sites downtown, especially if they live right near them. There have been some concerns. So a lot of people are excited about the idea of finally shutting them down. Unfortunately, Parker's Place Village is not going to be opening on June 1st as was originally planned. There were a lot of delays getting site plan approval and international shipping disruptions and various other problems. And so they are hoping to have room for 40 people in the coming weeks shortly after June 1st. And then they're going to have sort of a phased transition from there to ramp up to 150 so that they're not basically overwhelmed with trying to sign up everybody all at once, 150 people at the site all at once.
18: Yeah, that's a big job. Remind us, how will Parker's Place Village work?
19: So the site itself is, the housing will be mostly converted shipping containers, and there are a lot of rules from the grant. So it has to be ADA compliant. It has to be low barrier. There are rules to stay there, you know, no illegal drug use, for example. It will be a managed site. There'll be security, laundry, bathrooms, trash disposal, hand washing, drinking water, parking. There's all of these things that have to be there per the grant. And then it will also have to have either on-site or easily accessible what we call wraparound services. So case management, substance use, recovery, mental health support, housing navigation, medical services, workforce development, all of these things. And so Elk Island, the developer, is going to partner with all these other local groups who will provide those services. And so the goal for the site is to have homeless people not stay longer than 6 months for them to get whatever issues they need help with addressed, get stabilized, and then be moved into a more permanent situation, more permanent housing.
18: Okay, so what happens next, Jane?
19: So there's currently 141 people on the wait list for Parker's Place Village out of possible 150 spaces, so there's clearly a need for it. People who are medically fragile or disabled will receive priority placement, so they'll be the first to go live on the site. The shipping containers are currently being refurbished off-site, and then they will be moved and hooked up on-site, so there's a lot of hard work going on there to get all of it done and have that first round of shipping containers on the site shortly after June 1st, and then they'll be ramping up from there. So again, the goal is to have 40 people in that first round in a few weeks and then have a phased approach from there. So it's a little bit to be determined, but we'll be following the rollout as it happens.
18: Okay, well, thank you so much. Justin, you reported on the budget situation in Shasta County's Health and Human Services. Well, tell us what's going on there.
17: Yeah, so the budget situation is not too good. As of this month, the agency has around a $4 million shortfall. And the director, Christy Coleman, she went to the Board of Commissioners this week asking for guidance of, you know, what should they do. She had some options that she presented. Those include both voluntary and mandatory staff furloughs of 1 day per month. So the voluntary option is where where the agency would just ask for volunteers. And I guess they sent out a questionnaire to staff and got some positive feedback and numbers there. That would save over $1 million per month for the department. And then the mandatory furloughs would be the agency just choosing employees to take some time off. And that would save almost $4 million per month.
15: A furlough is where you would take the day off, but you don't get paid for it.
17: Unpaid. Yeah. That's a big issue. Budget issues aren't new for the health services agency there. Last year, they instituted a hiring freeze, and that saved some money. But the director said that she's expecting things to get a lot worse and that they need to prepare for that.
15: Well, why is the health agency facing these problems right now? And you just said it could get worse. Why could that happen?
17: Well, so like a lot of healthcare institutions in our area, it just comes down to low reimbursement rates and increasing costs. So the county just isn't making up what it costs to provide services. They're not getting paid enough, especially through these public programs. And that's expected to get worse because of Trump's one big beautiful bill, that reconciliation bill that passed last year. So there's a number of things in that legislation which will harm the budget situation for Shasta County. First is a lot of Californians could lose Medi-Cal coverage. So they would lose that public insurance, but counties would still be legally required to provide care in some cases. So they wouldn't be reimbursed for that care. There's also new eligibility verification requirements for state Medicaid. So many people on Medi-Cal will need to verify that they are working if they're able to, and counties will be picking up a lot of those administrative costs and checking people's eligibility. Shasta's health director basically said it's going to shift a lot of costs from the federal government to local governments.

0: short term. And then they told the health director to kind of check in with the public employee unions and then get back to them about the furlough option. But that seems pretty likely because they're going to need to cut some money soon.
1: Okay. Thank you, Justin. And Roman, you also reported on something in Shasta County, but this had to do with the city of Reading. It was about the Civic Auditorium there. What's going on?
2: Yeah, so the city council this week voted to look for a new organization to take over operations of the auditorium. Civic Auditorium is built in 1970 and it's owned by the city. They managed it for a long time, but then after the city had its own financial problems, they passed the management of the venue to a nonprofit called Advance Reading in 2011. And it's worked well for a while, but you know, recently Advance Reading has struggled to not make enough money to stay open, and the city has had to provide over $1 million in emergency funding in the past year to keep the auditorium open. So now the city council is moving forward to see if another company would be willing to take it over and if they could do it profitably.
1: And why is the Civic Auditorium struggling?
2: Yeah, so Advance Reading was actually created by this local megachurch, Bethel. The church needed more space for its ministry school, so they created Advance Reading, and then Advance Reading would sublease the auditorium back to Bethel to use for its school, which helped supplement the budget, and among other, you know, musical tours and normal events. And that lasted for a while, but then Bethel pulled out in 2024 after their school enrollment declined. And since then, Advance Reading has struggled financially. And because of the pandemic, there's been more volatility in the ticket sales market, and it's just made it harder for, you know, not just Advance Reading, but also other event operators around the country to turn a reliable profit for these venues.
1: Well, and what happens next with the auditorium?
2: Yeah, so they're going to seek proposals for a new operator. It's a pretty quick timeline. They expect to select a new operator by July and have them start operations by October. But the existing emergency money for Advance Reading runs out in June, and Advance Reading says they're going to be winding down and turning over operations to the city. We don't know exactly how that'll work. They said they're going to offer a better timeline next week because there's a lot of events scheduled all the way out to November, so assume a lot of those might get canceled.
1: Okay, well, thank you so much, Roman. That's it for the debrief this week. Thanks for listening. 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Don't go away. Up next on My Better Half, hear the story of a singer who returned to the stage after a 20-year break. She joined a popular Led Zeppelin tribute band in her 50s and turned that experience into a new memoir.
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6: I'm John Lang, and I live in Bandon, Oregon. 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
8: 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I'm Andrew Crackle. Here's The Ground Floor with host Cynthia Scherr.
9: You're listening to The Ground Floor on the Jefferson Exchange, where we talk with entrepreneurs from startup stage through stable and growing businesses. I'm your host, Cynthia Scherr, and my guest today is Steve Rice, founder of Built to Buy and .com Jungle. As Steve said to me earlier, it's the story of a 25-year-old startup. Mm.

0: Welcome, Steve.
1: Thank you, Cynthia. It's a pleasure to be here.
0: Great. Your current company is part of a longer thread of entrepreneurial endeavors, as I understand it, in software. Tell us briefly how you got started and what led to what is now Built to Buy.
1: Well, I probably should start with the start of my technology path, which was really when I was about 25 years old, because I was an art major. I worked at the Ashland Outdoor Store. I'd been in the outdoor industry for many years, but Steve Rowe, who owned the Ashland Outdoor Store, was employee number 49 at Microsoft. And he retired, I think, at age 41 to move to Ashland to go fly fishing, which was all part of his Ashland Outdoor Store story. He recognized in me a capability around technology and then just started leveraging me to manage all of those pieces inside that business.
0: And then what led to a business for you?
1: Fast forward 7 years, I was working as a manager at Travel Essentials. It was 1999. The internet, even though it's still the Wild West, was very much the Wild West back then. And we knew we needed to build a system that we could manage our entire online presence rather than building product pages, which is essentially how stuff was built back then. So not knowing that it wasn't a good idea, we built our own content management system in 1999.
0: Oh, that's some timing for you.
1: Yeah, it worked really well. We had a couple of epiphanies that were business related and technology related. And by 2002, we were ranked number one for numerous very important keywords. For instance, if you looked us up at that time, we were number one for Eagle Creek, Royal Robins, Michelin guides, like really famous. And so we were kind of kicking, you know what, there. And a bunch of people started coming to us saying, how come the UPS truck and the USPS truck come to your door every day? And we told them about it. And so we spun off .com Jungle as a separate business in 2003.
0: Great. And then there's still a couple of decades there practically until you went to Built to Buy, right? Which is what you're doing now.
1: Yes.
0: So what led to Built to Buy and why is that? Because there's a huge evolution over those two decades in software. So what led to coming up to a solution for shipping?
1: The technological evolution really was a function of my own evolution as a leader and my own ability to manage people, which when I started .com Jungle, I was a pretty good manager of people, but didn't understand the relationship between technology and culture. And after building what was originally called Swingin' Sarah, that was the thing we made, and deploying it and then understanding the challenges we were having, I very quickly realized that bad systems make everybody look bad and good systems make the good people look good and give you an opportunity to identify the people who could level up if you trained them and the ones who won't for whatever reason. From there, I ran very poorly the first version of .com Jungle because I had a bunch of employees. I was taking any particular client who had come my way. I was not very discriminating. And I think I managed the people fairly well, but I didn't manage our own systems. I made some decent money, but I didn't have a business that felt that great. Mm-hmm. And I had a very dear friend named Steven Sendar come in and say, look, you basically have a lot of really shallow relationships and you're a deep relationship kind of person. And you're underserving this community by saying yes to a bunch of customers who don't understand what your capabilities are because you don't really understand how good you are at stuff.
0: Huh. So were you doing custom product at that time, or were you doing something that you could roll out and sell as a, you know, off-the-shelf product?
1: Great question. At that time, I was doing custom websites for anybody who said yes.
0: Got it.
1: The Sendar pivot was to build custom integrated systems for larger companies who were sophisticated enough to understand how my skill set could benefit them. And he also helped me be sophisticated enough to understand how to choose the right kind of companies who could benefit from my skill set. So from about 2010 on, we pivoted from 225 customers to 25 customers. And also pivoted from maybe a 1 year average retention rate to a 14 year average retention rate.
0: No, that's a dramatic shift in your business model then.
1: Absolutely. Yeah. And in this particular industry, 3 years is considered a long time. And I've only met one other person who really had anything close to 5 years average client retention. So 14 is insane. And I'm very proud of that.
0: Yeah, great. So, but tell us though, if I wanted to go buy what you sell, who would I be and what would I be buying?
1: So we service small manufacturers and distributors, usually the 500,000 to 20 million. That's sort of our core, but we can also service people up to 50. But in that smaller range, you're basically looking for ordering systems for your own dealers and your own sales reps that don't make them mad. Most ordering systems are basically, especially for wholesale, so let's say specifically for wholesale, wholesale ordering systems are most often a retail ordering platform with some wholesale characteristics.
0: Okay.
1: And that's
0: so not
1: fine.
0: Really designed for what I'm doing.
1: Not really designed. They're designed usually for one thing. Like, say, I'm a dealer in Wisconsin and I want to buy widgets from a company in Ashland. Yes, I can go do that. And as the manufacturer in Ashland, I can apply discounts and give them special things and all of that stuff. What they don't also do is take care of the other stakeholders that are in the entire rest of your sales stack. So whether you're Pat Begonia, who sells plants in Ashland, or your Patagonia, your sales stack is the same. You have a sales manager. You have probably a sales director. You might have a sales team in-house. You might have an outside system of sales teams, sales reps. They might be agencies or individual people who are managed by the internal sales team. You have people who are taking phone orders. And, of course, the sales reps out in the field need to place orders. No one else pays attention to those things. They're kind of subsumed into the idea of an ERP, which is an enterprise resource planning tool, which usually sits on a machine inside a warehouse somewhere. But even that is not designed for those people either. They're tacked on the side.
0: So if I'm somebody and I'm in charge of supply chain and in charge of ordering, how do you make my life easier?
1: We eliminate almost all of the secondary data entry issues for every one of those stakeholders. We are the only truly stakeholder-based wholesale ordering platform in existence. And I've double-checked that with AI a couple times to make sure. So your dealers can actually get on and place orders, and they do it in under 45 seconds.
0: Great.
1: We're 75% faster than every other ERP
0: we've ever... Yeah, okay, 75% faster.
1: 75% faster than ERPs. You can't even calculate how fast we are for sales reps, because ERP systems for sales reps are so horrible that they often don't do it. And they end up sending spreadsheets to an email address at that dealer, who then has to have somebody doing data entry. All of that goes away.
0: Interesting solution.
1: Yeah, it's really neat, and it's very rewarding to see, because our customers have much higher customer retention rates because they don't have technology blocks for those people to do their jobs.
0: Got it. You're listening to The Ground Floor on the Jefferson Exchange. I'm Cynthia Scherr, and my guest today is Steve Rice, founder of .com Jungle and Built to Buy. So it sounds like you've described a little bit your ideal customer, but you have to get the people who are really your end user are not the people who are making the buying decisions.
1: For my product, that is correct, yeah.
0: And so how do you get to those folks?
1: Well, word of mouth has been very good for us. And one of the interesting challenges and opportunities for us is the people who do make the decision are often higher up in that food chain, but the department heads of every single department in those companies are usually the people clamoring for what we have. So we benefit from this because we end up often having one or two or even four champions inside a company before we even talk to the owner.
0: Cool.
1: And yeah, a lot of companies in my position don't have that benefit because those people are usually gatekeepers.
0: Mm-hmm.
1: And if we get a chance to talk to them, they actually turn into champions.
0: Interesting. So AI is pervasive now. It's going to be even more so. So how does the advent of AI affect your business or your product, given that there's a lot of, I'm not sure I'll get the technical term right, but AI can automatically do a lot of what ordering people who make place orders do. So how does that affect your business?
1: It is affecting, has affected, and will affect everything we do and everything that our customers do and everything that their customers do. There's no question it's happening.
0: Mm-hmm.
1: We're in a position where my entire company has been transformed in the last 3 months using AI. Our development process has gone from 6 months to release a widget to 7 to 10 days. The cost of development for us to bring a feature to our customers has gone from, the ROI is insane. It's almost zero. And I think the opportunity for all of our customers is the opposite of what everyone who mostly thinks about AI thinks.
0: Say more.
1: Thanks for asking. So the fear of AI and the outward story of AI is that there's a ton of people that are going to lose their jobs. And I think that that's true. But for small manufacturers and small businesses who are already running with 3, 5, 15, 20 people, their problem isn't that they have too many people. It's that they have too much drudgery, and those people aren't as effective as they could be. And the promise of AI, the reality of AI, and I'm proving it every day in my own business, is that we can remove the drudgery so that we're giving people better tools that allow them to be better and work better and feel better about themselves. And it's been proven over and over again that if you give people the opportunity to succeed, or even the option to like be lazy, they're going to choose success. And so to try and encapsulate that, for small businesses, this doesn't mean that the people you have, you need half of them. It means that the people you have are going to be so much better at their jobs when you incorporate this into your business model that you won't need lots of other people. You will still need people. You have to have, what do they call it, HIDL, a human in the middle?
0: Human in the middle, yeah.
1: Human in the loop.
0: Human in the loop. Mm-hmm.
1: But your humans in the loop will be so much better at doing what they're doing and will feel so much better about what they're doing that your business will be one that people want to work for, and it would also be one that people want to buy from.
0: Completely transforming your business in 3 months is something. So what are your growth plans in the future? If you have growth plans, some businesses want to stay the size they are.
1: Yeah, well, from a nuts and bolts monetary, Built to Buy is, even though we're 25 years old, the Built to Buy product is only several months old, and we do have 3 customers. Our plan is to have 50 within 18 months. It is a subscription model, so it's a software as subscription.
0: It's a SaaS. It's
1: easier to say than subscription.
0: Yeah.
1: It's a SaaS, and I need to take a pause, I guess, to talk about where we want to be. So from the nuts and bolts standpoint, we do want to add those customers. From a technological standpoint, my goal is to allow my own creativity and understanding of what people need and the feedback from our own customers directly to us through the systems we're building so that we can actually deliver better products to them within days or minutes.
0: So kind of an accelerated development path.
1: Oh, absolutely.
0: Yeah.
1: In fact, I've developed an entire sales tool that looks a lot like all the famous ones people might know, like Salesforce and HubSpot. Yeah. And I have it set up so that when my own staff has meetings and talks about what works and what doesn't, it flows into my own AI team's workflow. They tell me about it. And then because I'm a technical architect and an artist by how my brain works, I can implement it in a day.
0: Amazing. Yeah. So, we interview businesses in Southern Oregon here. Talk a little bit about, what do you like about running a business from Southern Oregon? And, is there anything that, if somebody else were starting a business here, you would say this is a great place to do business?
1: It is a great place to do business. And the number one reason it's a great place to do business is because it's a great place to live and raise family. Mm-hmm. Hands down. I can't tell you how many times my wife and I have been downtown at Scout or sitting at a restaurant in Medford and just say to ourselves, people are paying thousands of dollars to be here this weekend and we live right down the street.
0: Yeah, pretty great.
1: And that being an outdoor person, within 30 miles of here, all the best fly fishing and kayaking rivers and lakes. And, I do so many outdoor things. From a business community standpoint, the Rogue Valley has historically had one of the highest per capita tech business ratios in the United States. We actually won 2 Google Tech Community Awards. I can't remember the name of them in the last 15 years.
0: No kidding.
1: You have see this radio, folks, but yeah. Cynthia has a surprised look on her face.
0: Yeah, I am surprised. Well, yeah. I'm glad your business is here, and thanks for talking to us about how the evolution to Built to Buy and what it does for your customers.
1: My pleasure.
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0: 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A six-day forecast is available on JPR's regional weather page, and more detailed hourly forecasts, plus pollen and air quality indexes, are just a click away. 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
1: I'm Peter O'Dowd. A tribe that lives along the banks of the Colorado River has granted legal personhood to the troubled waterway.
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1: The leader of the Colorado River Indian Tribes responds to drought on their sacred river. 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
5: You're listening to the Jefferson Exchange. I'm Andrew Crackle. Here's My Better Half with host Vanessa Finney.
6: This is My Better Half on the Jefferson Exchange, where we explore midlife reinventions and late life thriving. I'm Vanessa Finney. My guest today is an example of how essential parts of ourselves can recede for a while and then reemerge with a new power. Natasha Neese spent her young adulthood singing in bands, then happily left it behind for motherhood. But once her kids were grown, she reconnected to singing and spent several years performing in a popular Led Zeppelin tribute band, Living Loving Led. In April, she published a memoir about those experiences. I asked Natasha to trace her music career from the beginning to the present day and what she learned along the way.
7: Well, I started when I was probably like a teenager in New York City. I sang for about 17 years straight. I was never without a band, and I loved it. I felt like it was absolutely who I was, and I'm right.
6: But then you took a break.
7: I did. I had two sons, and they were 2 years apart, and the lifestyle of practicing late at night and going out late at night and all that, and I just needed to stay home with my boys, and I wanted to, and so that's what I did for about 20 years. And when they were getting ready to go into third and fifth grade, I moved to Oregon and was in Oregon for 20 years, and then went to LA for 2 years, and now I'm back.
6: And this is kind of where I want to pick it up, because first of all, as you were raising these fine young men that they've turned out to be.
7: Indeed.
6: Obviously, your heart was in that. But how were you feeling about music then? Because you knew that was essentially who you are. Of course, now you have this new identity as mother. That's also very much who you are. What was the process like leaving temporarily that part of yourself behind? And how did you rediscover it?
7: It felt very natural to leave it behind. I was so in love with my boys that I only wanted to spend time with them. And I did make up songs for them. We have songs about making quesadillas and shopping and, you know, in the grocery store and all kinds of songs that we still sing today sometimes. But yeah, you know, they grow up and they fly the nest. And then we're left to remember who we are at the core. And through divine orchestration, I believe, I rediscovered singing. I never thought that I would sing again, really, not with a band. I thought, boy, I had blown that out in my 20s and 30s. I had had a last, and that was it. But it did come back into my life really serendipitously, just through hearing a rock band practicing in a barn nearby. Yeah, they really invited me in, and I began to consider the possibility of singing again. And I had also started a real serious meditation practice, and I needed to make some big changes in my life. I was in a very unhealthy relationship, and between the meditation and then the empowerment that came through rediscovering singing, I was able to leave that relationship and start a whole new life and start singing. And yeah, it's just been pretty full on since then.
6: In the book, you describe music as a catalyst for healing and self-discovery. Was there a specific moment or a specific performance where you realized it's gone beyond self-expression? This is actually changing you. And in midlife, you were in your 50s at this point, right, when you rediscovered music?
7: Mm-hmm. I think it was the time that we're talking about, really, when I first started singing again, and I thought, I want to sing that song Barracuda, because I've always loved Heart. I grew up with Heart, and I was like, that's bound to be about the hardest song to sing. If I can really get my voice back up to being able to sing that, I can sing anything. So that's what I did. I just sang Barracuda in my little cabin every day for hours, and it was rough at first, but then I started really hitting the notes and holding them and feeling it, and then it got to be fun. And just the physical ability to move that much energy alone was really healing and empowering, but also then just the way that that was opening possibility for me. And I was a little surprised. You know, I was like, okay.
6: At your ability or the reaction to your ability?
7: My ability.

0: Barracuda.
1: Art is such a vulnerable space. We can have such self-doubt around it. And you were fortunate enough to have such good support right when you started getting back into music. What was that like, and how empowering was that for you?
2: To have the positive feedback was really reassuring, because, you know, art is such a subjective experience, and to have feedback coming from the outside talking about, oh yeah, that was really good, that was good, and I loved how happy you were when you're doing that, you know, and I could just really feel your presence. I was like, wow, I would love to keep doing this. I want to do another song. And so I did. The next song I chose was a Zeppelin song, Immigrant Song. And then pretty soon someone asked me to join their band. And so I started to sing. It was a variety cover band, you know,
1: Saucy.
2: All different kinds of stuff, from Taylor Swift to Led Zeppelin. And yeah, that was really fun, and I love them. We're still really good friends, but I did get pretty clear. I just want to sing Led Zeppelin.
1: That was sort of your, I'll call it a midlife pivot, the beginning of this whole new chapter. Once you started your tribute band, Living Loving Led, that was a six-year journey. And I would love to have you tell us about some of the challenges you faced with so many different personnel. There's so many different moving pieces and personalities and opinions and power dynamics. What are some challenges you face as a band, and how did you meet them? How did you get the strength to learn how to negotiate all that?
2: Well, there were many, many challenges professionally and personally. I would say the biggest challenge for me was just disrespect. Some of the guys were just really disrespectful. In my previous life with bands, we were bonded. We were young. We hung out. We were best friends. We were like family. You know, it wasn't just a band. It was a bond. And so that was a shocking reality for me, that that's not how it was necessarily going to be, even though that's what I loved most about being in a band.
1: What was the source of that disrespect?
2: I think mostly it was that I was a woman amidst a bunch of men. I really didn't fit in. And I did not really stand up for myself the way that I could have. I was giving my heart away right off the bat, because I thought that's what we were doing. You know, it was collaboration, and that comes from the heart in my world. And, you know, I respect people more and more because of that. But yeah, I definitely gave my power away to keep the peace and for them to like me and to avoid conflict and these kinds of things that really illuminated the wounding that I was navigating, that I finally decided to write a book about, because I really did have to strengthen myself, get really clear, and build some new muscles around these kinds of things, mostly self-respect.
1: How would you describe the leadership style that you developed?
2: Well, I really wanted to lead through inspiration. I really was hoping that we could all inspire each other, and that, you know, create the chemistry within the band that way. I learned that maybe the feminine way of leadership isn't really received or understood necessarily by men for the most part. And what I learned is that I have to really just kind of take my heart out of it in the beginning and require respect first and then friendship. And so I had to approach it more professionally by setting the expectations up front. I didn't really like having to set myself aside and say, you know, I'm the leader because I'm booking all the shows and doing all the promotions, so I get the last word on things. You know, I didn't really like setting myself apart like that, but it ended up that was what I had to do. And there was, you know, distance between us all because of that. And a lot of the guys didn't like it. And it was a very unnatural way for me to lead.
1: For our listeners, what's one hard-won lesson that you learned through those types of conflicts that you would want to offer as insight to somebody? Would it be that just set a professional tone first and then see how safe it is to bring the heart out?
2: Yes.
1: Yeah.
2: Yeah, that would be it.
1: You took some bruising first before you realized.
2: Indeed.
1: Well, I would love to get more into the music. So you had this first reinvention where you got back into singing, and then you went deeper with it, which caused another transformation. And that is that you just really deeply studied the music of Led Zeppelin, the whole work. So how did that affect you?
2: Golly, Led Zeppelin is a whole universe in itself, which I had not discovered. I didn't really grow up with Led Zeppelin, honestly. I discovered that, later. And the feeling of the whole mythos of it was, very nature-based, very spiritual, really, very primal as well. It covers the full spectrum of human experience, and to be able to channel my emotions through, all the different songs that have all these very different kinds of emotions, longing, yearning, lust, awe, anger, feeling great, partying, being worry-free, or being dazed and confused, or it's truly the full spectrum. And also multi-genre. And so to be able to really throw myself into those songs, and then, we even went archetypal with a lot of it, with wardrobe and story arc and all kinds of things. It was so cathartic. Not only the heavy songs are cathartic, but the beautiful songs are cathartic.
1: Just the soft voice and guitar really transports you. You did get theatrical and bring sort of a pageantry to it, which they have in the music. I mean, Robert Plant's voice is so primal at one end and then just soft like a glove at the other. Mm-hmm. We'll put a picture up on the website, but can you describe just some of your more theatrical setting elements that you started to use eventually on stage?
2: We had a lot of fun with The Lord of the Rings, and starting with like the warrior and the maiden and these kinds of things, and then moving into more of like the king and the queen and the wizard, and speaking kind of about war and transcendence and the stairway to heaven. There was one show that we went into Galadriel. Like, I had a full Galadriel outfit, and my guitarist was Legolas, and the bass was Legolas, the guitarist was Ryder, and
1: love it with your long hair and the flowing gown.
2: Oh yeah, and it was a translucent white gown with a huge hood, and I asked the light man to shine lights from behind, so it was all silhouetted, which was really, really nice. You could really kind of go there, and that's what I really wanted people to do, whether we were in extravagant wardrobe or not, is just to really go into the feelings and the messages of the songs. Just kind of have a little time at a time.
1: Let's have you read a bit of your book.
2: All right. Well, I'll read The Discovery of Led Zeppelin.
1: Okay.
2: As the saucy band's set list grew, I couldn't resist suggesting more Led Zeppelin. Every time I stepped up to sing one of their songs, it felt like stepping further into my own power. Vocally, physically, and energetically. Sometimes my voice would surprise me, and the resonance of the higher notes would ignite something wild and unstoppable within me. Audiences began requesting more Zeppelin, echoing the recognition I was already feeling. Soon I found myself diving deep into their catalog, listening obsessively, truly discovering Led Zeppelin for the first time. That's when I began to clearly see Robert Plant, not just as an uninhibited, sexy frontman, but as a dreamer, a mystic, a lover of nature. His voice carried the winds of mythology and reverence for the divine. His lyrics spoke of longing, passion, transcendence, and the sacred within the earthly. I felt profoundly aligned with the way he so wildly and tenderly gave his soul to the world. Led Zeppelin, I realized, was never just about rock and roll. Their music was beckoning the awakening of the human spirit. The emotional force and inspirational depth in their songs called to me like a lighthouse through the fog. And so, the truth emerged. I didn't want to sing anything else. Singing their songs felt like a personal reclamation. And in that reclamation, a dream was born. The vision of a Led Zeppelin tribute band, not just to cover their songs, but to embody their mythos.
1: I love that the truth emerged.
2: Yep.
1: And you had to learn that about yourself as well. Like, okay, I'm going here. This is where I'm going. I'm curious if you have any thoughts about the fact that in your 50s, new truths are still emerging about what's good for you, what you're gravitating toward. Does it make you think, well, what else is to come? Life keeps delivering unexpected things.
2: Absolutely. I mean, this book is a perfect example. I had no idea that was coming. Yeah, just following our heart. And I think that things continue to emerge until the day that we die.
1: Yeah. What would you like readers to take away from this memoir?
2: I would say, if you're having struggles, just keep peeling back the onion, asking the why and the what, because really, the more clear that we are, the better we can navigate ourselves and all our relationships, which are just really the most important thing in life.
1: You've been listening to My Better Half on the Jefferson Exchange. My guest was Natasha Neese, singer and author of the new memoir, Rise Up and Rock, A Front Woman's Journey. The book release party is being hosted by White Rabbit in Ashland on May 23rd from 7 to 10 p.m.
0: 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I'm Andrew Crackle. Kara Everett is engineering our show today. Our theme music is composed by Maxwell and Terry Longshore. Natalie Golay is our senior producer. Thank you for joining us. Have a great weekend. Today's Jefferson Exchange, we feature an encore presentation from Jeff Riley with the authors of War Fever, Boston, Baseball, and America in the Shadow of the Great War. Then we'll play a collection of short news features from around our region. I'm Andrew Crackle. That's Monday on the Jefferson Exchange, new at 9 a.m. with a repeat at 8 p.m. on the News and Information Service of Jefferson Public Radio.

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3: Scrolling. Today Explained is back with Adam Clark Estes, a senior technology correspondent here at Vox. Adam, in the first half of the show, we talked about this idea of orality that our colleague Eric wrote about, which has a lot to do, it turns out, with little videos. Are you a little video guy?
4: I don't think of myself as a little video guy. I'm not a big TikTok user. I enjoy them when they come across my screen. But what I've noticed over the course of the last months and years is that I actually can't escape the little videos. It's not just on TikTok. They're just little videos everywhere. It's a vertically oriented video. It's usually a short one. But if you're watching them on Spotify, it's maybe like a little music video.
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7: Welcome to a day in the life of a work-from-home entrepreneur, fractional exec, and parent of two.
4: Or a little like mini thing about work culture. I saw one where I learned the phrase peanut buttering.
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4: On shopping sites.
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10: Makeup in 5 minutes with 5 products.
4: But then on TikTok, it's an entertainment platform, right? Like people go to TikTok to have fun and to zone out, and some people do it too much.
3: Why can't we look away from these things? Why are we so inclined to watch the next video and the next video after that?
4: There are a couple answers to your question, Sean. One is the really simple one, which is that these products are designed to keep you engaged. TikTok is powered by an algorithm that is really good at not just giving you things that you will like, but giving you things that will surprise you. The other thing happening here is, you know, because of the way our brains work, you know, if you look back to the primitive versions of ourselves, we used to be hunter-gatherers, and our brains were designed to look for things. You can imagine a TikTok feed being sort of like a forest floor full of junk with like little berries sprinkled in between.
11: Ooh, yummy.
4: Every time we see something that we like or find a berry in that forest, we get a little hit of dopamine. This has also been described as kind of the slot machine effect, where we keep wanting to pull the lever to see if we're going to win the next time.
3: And what is this doing to our brains? Because every time we pull the lever, some sounds go off, some pictures happen, and there's like an endorphin rush, right?
4: Well, it's reinforcing that behavior. But if you're looking at kind of the longer term, what it does to our attention span, researchers have found that our attention spans are shrinking. One of the sources I talked to for my story, Gloria Mark, she's a psychologist who literally wrote the book on attention span. The book is called Attention Span. she's been studying this for a couple decades, and she's found that since 2004, kind of like the length of time we've had the social internet, our attention spans have shrunk from about 2.5 minutes to 47 seconds, which
3: wow,
4: happens to also be the average length of a TikTok video.
3: And how much time are we spending watching these 47-second videos?
4: One study I looked at showed that on average, TikTok users spend 108 minutes on TikTok.
3: Wow.
4: That's about double what Instagram users spend on Instagram.
3: So these videos are killing our attention spans slowly but surely, if not quickly but surely. What's it doing for the rest of our health? Did you talk to anyone about that?
4: I talked to a researcher who led a team in Germany that looked at memory. In a study that they did, they found that TikTok is especially good at impairing your prospective memory. This is the to-do list in your head, the part of your brain that helps you remember to remember something. So they had him do a task, and they interrupted them in the middle of the task, and the researchers would let the subjects of the study look at TikTok or scroll Twitter, watch YouTube videos, or do nothing. And they found that those that looked at TikTok videos were 40% more likely to struggle with that initial task. So if you kind of like put this in a real world scenario, if I am sitting down trying to write an article for Vox and I get a little tired and I look at my phone,

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2: 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I'm Marco Werman.
1: And I'm Carolyn Beeler. 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
4: The president has alienated a large swath of Republican-leaning voters on almost every issue, generally because he's gone too far. And on those two issues in particular, the cost of living and the conflict in the Middle East, the president's approval ratings are really bad.
5: I'm Michael Barbaro. That's coming up on The Daily from The New York Times.
6: Here's a look at tonight's weather forecast for the Southern Oregon Cascades and Siskiyous. Mostly clear skies with a low dropping down to 42 degrees. In Yreka, mostly clear with a low right around 53. Weed and Mount Shasta will see partly cloudy skies with a low of 54. For Redding and Red Bluff, mostly clear and the low tonight 66. In the Klamath Basin, also mostly clear skies, the low temperature 48. For the Southern Oregon coast, partly cloudy and the low tonight in the low 50s. For the Northern California coast, some increasing clouds, and we're looking at a low of about 50 degrees. Roseburg in the Umpqua Basin, increasing clouds and a low of 52. For Grants Pass, Medford, and Ashland, mostly clear with a low of 54. And for Eugene and Springfield, increasing clouds with a low right around 50 degrees. For more detailed weather information, visit our website. We're at ijpr.org.
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9: From the New York Times, I'm Michael Barbaro. This is The Daily. A major new poll from the Times suggests that despite his seemingly unchecked power over the federal government and his own party, President Trump's national support is crumbling to record lows. And Democrats are now poised to win back many of the key voters who made Trump president in 2024. Today, Chief Political Analyst Nate Cohn walks us through the poll's results and what they mean for this fall's midterm elections and the future of both parties. It's Friday, May 22nd.
10: Nate, this big new poll that the Times conducted arrives at a really fascinating moment. Because if you're even a casual observer of American politics, you recognize that President Trump has racked up victory after victory after victory in his campaign to punish members of his party who he thinks has been disloyal in Indiana, in Louisiana, just a couple nights ago in Kentucky. It's been really a historic flexing of his power within the Republican Party. But what you all found in this poll is that Trump's power over his party masks a real weakness and, frankly, an outright rejection of Trump nationally that's never been deeper and a level of Democratic popularity that we haven't seen in a really long time. So just summarize what you found here.
4: We did not find very much good news for the president. We did find that a majority of Republicans still support the president. So, you know, in that sense, the outcome of recent primary elections isn't very surprising. But beyond that core Republican base, the president has lost a tremendous amount of support. in terms of the president's approval rating, it was at just 37%. That is the lowest approval rating he's ever had in a Times Siena poll.
10: And we've been doing this poll for the entirety of his political life.
4: Yep. And we're not alone on that, it's worth noting. The average of all the polls right now shows the president's approval rating is lower today than it has been at any time that he's been president, going back to when he first took office in 2017. And this broad disillusionment has left the coalition that brought President Trump to the White House for a second time in tatters. The young and non-white voters who swung to President Trump in 2024 haven't just swung back towards the Democrats. They've now swung even farther toward the left than they were in 2020 when he lost the first time.
10: Right. We'll get to that. Fascinating.
4: And it appears to leave the Democrats in an increasingly strong position heading into the midterm elections. And that's not necessarily surprising on one level. The party out of power usually does well in the midterms, but this poll suggests they could do really, really well this November.
10: Well, let's really explore the factors that you're starting to touch on here. Let's really talk through what the numbers are revealing there.
4: In one way or another, it's almost everything that's dragging down the president's support. Mm. There aren't any bright spots for him in this poll. And frankly, there haven't been bright spots in our polling for months now. The president has alienated a large swath of Republican-leaning voters on almost every issue, generally because he's gone too far. And on those two issues in particular, the cost of living and the conflict in the Middle East, the president's approval ratings are really bad. There's no nice way to put it. I mean, on the cost of living, he has a 28% approval rating. Only 30% approve of his decision to go attack Iran. Even a modest number of the people who still approve of the president's performance overall are skeptical of what he's done on these two central issues. But you know, it's also worth remembering that the president's standing on even his areas of relative strength don't look especially good. On immigration, which was the best issue for the president that we test in the poll, only 41% of voters approve of his handling on that issue, where he has some real wins on, for instance, reducing the number of illegal border crossings.
10: Mm-hmm.
4: On the Israeli-Palestinian conflict, only 31% approve of his handling of that issue. So at risk of belaboring the point, there just aren't any bright spots that are helping to sustain the floor that we've seen for him in the past.
10: Right. And as the president's popularity plunges, the voters who are disillusioned with him have to go somewhere. And Nate, you just said that key groups of voters, young and non-white voters, are moving from Trump to the Democrats. What strikes me about that is that Trump's ability to win those kinds of voters, to peel them away from their historic allegiance to the Democrats back in 2024, was so singular and so effective that, Nate, you and I spoke of the possibility that it could be a permanent realignment. But what you're suggesting now is that it's not the case.
4: Not right now. I mean, the president's approval rating among young and non-white voters, specifically Hispanic voters, I think are worth dwelling on, is extraordinarily bad under any circumstance, but it is even worse against the backdrop of what he was able to accomplish in 2024. Only, 18 months ago, the president won more than 40% and perhaps more than 45% of Hispanic voters and 18 to 29-year-olds. In
10: right.
4: our poll today, the president's approval rating among 18 to 29-year-olds is down to 19%.
10: Wow, in half, basically.
4: With 76% disapproving. And among Hispanic voters, it's a 20% approval rating with 71% disapproving. So that's not just rolling back the gains that he made in 2024. That's just losing a considerable amount of Hispanic and younger voters who would probably support Republican candidates under any circumstance. So this is an enormous decline in the president's support that extends really deep into traditional Republican support among two groups that they're usually Democratic, to be sure, but that usually have 30 or 40% who are willing to support a Republican candidate.
10: Hmm. Should we assume that these voters are swinging away from Trump and Republicans and toward Democrats because of the war, the cost of living? Or is there another added factor here?
4: I mean, the short answer is yes. High prices were a major reason why young and non-white voters swung toward Donald Trump in the first place in 2024. And I think it's worth adding that even beyond the cost of living, Iran and immigration play important roles with these groups of voters that we're talking about. If you're 26 years old today, you've spent almost your entire life in a post-9/11 world where the United States has been engaged in military conflicts abroad.
10: Mm.
4: And one of the most important reasons why you might have supported Donald Trump in 2024 was because he promised to keep the U.S. out of war. And now the United States is entangled in the Middle East yet again.
10: You suggested that all this disillusionment and disapproval among these voters is good for the Democrats. And I wonder how you know that and why you don't suspect that it might just lead to apathy when it comes to both parties.
4: Well, if I may, I think it will probably contribute to apathy. It would not surprise me to see many of these Trump voters stay home rather than cast a ballot for the Democrats. That said, when we ask voters who they intend to vote for in the midterm election, the Democrats have built a significant 10-point lead in this poll. And that lead is built in no small part on the Democrats reclaiming and even expanding upon their traditional advantage among young and non-white voters. They're up by nearly 40 points among 18 to 29-year-olds, for instance.
10: Wow.
4: So, again, young voters often stay home in elections. It would not surprise me to see many young voters stay home in this year's midterm election as well. But the young voters who do turn up, I would expect to be very supportive of Democratic candidates for Congress based on this poll.
10: Got it. So this poll finds that Trump's loss is very much Democrats' gains, 10 points gain, when it comes to the upcoming midterm elections in the fall for control of Congress. That's what this poll is showing.
4: Yep. And maybe it's worth putting a finer point on what that would mean. It would easily allow the Democrats to retake the House, despite the Republican efforts to redraw congressional maps to their favor in much of the country. And it would also have a real chance to put the Senate into play, even though to flip the Senate, the Democrats would need to win some very Republican states.
10: Mm.
4: Now, it's important to note that just because young and non-white voters are going to support Democrats by a wide margin in midterm election doesn't mean that they're now loyal Democrats. In fact, many of these voters don't identify as Democrats or say they're dissatisfied with the Democrats. And I think one of the most interesting parts of the poll is how it shows the extent of deep divisions within both of the parties right now. And those divisions will do a lot to shape the direction of the two parties heading into the next presidential election.
10: We'll be right back.
8: 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Rigorous reporting told through a human lens. Go deeper into the most important stories of the day with The Daily, an audio series from The New York Times. 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
11: 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Also, we listen back to an interview with former Congressman Barney Frank, the first gay member of the House to come out. He died Tuesday at the age of 86. 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
9: This is The Daily. I'm Michael Barbaro. Back to my conversation with Chief Political Analyst Nate Cohn about a major new poll from The Times and what it finds about President Trump and the Democrats.
10: Nate, tell us what this poll reveals about the internal divisions inside the Democratic and Republican Party that we should be watching closely, even beyond the midterms. Let's start with Democrats.
4: I thought the poll was pretty clarifying on what divides Democrats, and maybe more importantly, what really doesn't. You know, in the elite discourse since Kamala Harris's defeat in 2024, Democratic wonks and activists and policymakers have been arguing about whether the Democrats should move toward the center or embrace a more progressive left-wing kind of politics.
10: Right.
4: But the poll didn't really show a ton of dissatisfaction on ideological lines.
10: That's interesting.
4: Democrats basically thought that they were okay with where the party was. A majority of Democrats say that the party's not too far to the left or too far to the center.
10: Hmm.
4: Only 20% either way say the party is too far to the left or too far to the right.
10: That's quite notable, because we think of the Democratic brand as being really damaged, but this poll is suggesting when it comes to ideology and positions, that's not what voters see as the damage.
4: At least not within the Democratic Party, to be clear. We're talking about voters who lean Democratic. Mm-hmm. So it's possible that there are lost Trump voters, for instance, who wouldn't have been captured here, who are upset about the Democratic Party's position.
10: Right.
4: But among those who are in the Democratic coalition, they're not that upset about the party's ideological positioning. They are, however, dissatisfied with the Democrats. And the clearest reason for that is because they don't think that the party has succeeded in stopping Trump, whether that's in Washington or in the last campaign.
10: Well, beyond effectively fighting Trump, what does this poll say, according to Democratic voters you all surveyed, about the positions that folks in the party want their leaders to take when they do take those positions?
4: Yeah, we asked about this in a couple of ways. To the extent they want the party to move to the left or the right, they'd rather see it move a little toward the center, but not too much. There aren't like issues where they want the Democrats to embrace the conservative view on, say, transgender issues or something like that. But they would like to see the party somehow moderate a little bit on these cultural issues, maybe without moving to the right. And they would like to see some kind of economic populism. That's where they were likeliest to say they want to see the party to move to the left. And when we asked voters whether they'd rather have a Democrat who wanted to lower prices by expanding the housing supply or lower prices by cracking down on corporate monopolies, they said by nearly a 3-to-1 margin that they'd rather have the party crack down on corporate monopolies.
10: Hmm.
4: And I'd also point out that they overwhelmingly oppose Israel. They're more sympathetic to the Palestinians than the Israelis, which has been true for some time. They also oppose additional military aid to Israel. Taking all of this together, the Democratic base isn't really looking for a candidate who's going to move the party far to the center or far towards the left, but they would like someone who's fairly populist on economic issues. And they also really would like to see a candidate who's an opponent of Israel.
10: Nate, am I right to think that the ultimate test of whether Democrats are out of the rut that they've been in for years will be whether the voters who fled the Democrats for Trump in 2024 and seem like they might be coming back to the Democrats for the midterms, that they will stay with the Democrats after the midterms?
4: Well, I do have to say that I think it's a slightly different question. The Democrats have an internal problem to solve. Can we come up with a candidate who bridges our divides, who we can all rally behind? And then there's the question of whether that candidate can succeed in the general election. I do happen to think that the combination of attributes that we've been talking about, economic populism, de-emphasis of on cultural issues, and opposition to Israel would play pretty well with all of young, Black, and Latino voters in 2028. But I think that the core task that the party is trying to solve for right now is an internal one that even precedes how to try and win over voters in the general election.
10: Hmm.
4: To take a different example, the Republicans have solved these problems for themselves, right? They want to be the party of Donald Trump. Not only do they approve of Donald Trump's performance as president today, they also would like the next Republican candidate for president to follow Donald Trump's lead rather than go in a new direction.
10: Hmm.
4: And they want to follow Donald Trump's lead on every issue that we asked about. So the overarching story here is much clearer on the Republican side than it is on the Democratic side.
10: Right.
4: That said, there is a meaningful minority of Republicans who don't approve of the president's conduct and who would like to see the Republican presidential candidate go in a new direction.
10: Hmm.
4: These voters are disproportionately young and non-white. And in fact, a majority of 18 to 44-year-olds in the poll want to see the next Republican president take the party in a new direction. And a majority of non-white Republicans want to see the next presidential candidate take the party in a new direction. And they say so by wide 2-to-1 margins.
10: Hmm.
4: On the issues, it seems pretty clear that the cost of living and foreign policy are crucial points of discontent. So this is a very different kind of opposition to Donald Trump than the one that you might remember from the so-called Never Trumpers back in 2016, who opposed Donald Trump because he was an isolationist and opposed free trade and opposed comprehensive immigration reform. This new kind of dissatisfaction from young and non-white Republicans is in many cases because he hasn't necessarily followed through with his promise to put America first,
10: mm-hmm.
4: as he would put it.
10: Nate, we're spending a lot of time talking about divisions within these two parties and this key group of voters, especially young non-white voters, what message from either party could bring them in. But it occurs to me, based on past conversations I've had with you over the years, that that conversation might not be hugely relevant if we have a president whose approval numbers are this low. And those numbers, as you said earlier, might continue to fall. Am I right in thinking that?
4: If by relevant you mean relevant to determining which party wins the 2028 general election,
10: you read me correctly.
4: Then I think you have a fair point. The president's approval rating is under 40. The Democrats would be pretty clearly favored to win in 2028. There's no precedent for the president's party retaining the White House when his approval rating is under 40%, let alone even lower than that.
10: Wow.
4: When the president's approval rating starts sinking lower than the 40s and you start giving up traditional Republican-leaning voters, the opportunities for a more decisive Democratic victory start to come into view.
10: Right. I just want to end on a simple observation. Normally, this would be the moment for people inside a party like the one Trump leads to look around, especially in Congress, and say, man, this is not going well. And they would start to break with the president. They would start to resist his agenda in areas like the war in Iran, where it's clear broadly, nationally, voters don't like what he's doing. But what is so singular about Trump is that his hold over the party through these primaries where he's pushing out anyone who ever resists him means that everyone is holding on to the same steering wheel that he is in this moment. And they're all, and I used this metaphor earlier this week in a different episode, kind of driving the car towards the same electoral cliff, it would seem.
4: I think that's absolutely right. I mentioned earlier that a majority of Republicans want to follow Donald Trump's lead in 2028 rather than go in a new direction. Well, the general electorate wants a new direction by a 3-to-1 margin. That's a big disconnect between the general electorate's desires and what the Republican Party is about to give the general electorate. And, you know, for all of the talk about the challenges facing the Democratic Party, that mismatch seems like the biggest one to me. We've had change election after change election over the last two decades. If the Republican Party really wants to serve the general electorate the same thing again, I think that they would be in a lot of trouble in 26 and 28.
10: Well, Nate, thank you very much. Appreciate it.
4: Thanks for having me.
9: Nate Cohn is the chief political analyst for The New York Times. On Thursday evening, after we spoke with Nate, congressional Republicans finally seemed to lose their patience with President Trump. Republican senators staged a rare rebellion against the president's $1.8 billion compensation fund, which could pay his political allies, including January 6th rioters.
12: I think it's stupid on stilts.
4: Why?
12: Because it will invariably put us in a position where your taxpayer dollars and my taxpayer dollars could potentially compensate someone who assaulted a police officer, admitted their guilt, got convicted, got pardoned, and now we're going to pay them for that? That's absurd. The American people.
9: To protest the controversial fund, Republican senators refused to vote on a bill to finance Trump's crackdown on illegal immigration, which was scheduled for Thursday evening. Shortly after, reporters asked the president about the rebellion at the White House.
13: Are you losing control of the Senate, Senate Republicans?
14: I don't know. I really don't know. I can tell you, I only do what's right.
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9: 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I'm Michael Barbaro. 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
15: AI was front and center at I.O. this week. That's Google's annual developer conference. The company announced a new AI video generator, new smart glasses called Intelligent Eyewear, not Google Glass. It also said more than 900 million people now use its AI assistant, Gemini. And the company is making updates to its iconic search bar. Now, when searching in AI mode, the bar will expand as you ask a question. It'll also provide suggestions about what you might want to ask. Google says this is the biggest change to its search box since it debuted over 25 years ago. I talked with Anita Ramaswamy, a columnist at The Information, about how this could change how people experience the internet.
17: I think it's absolutely massive. I mean, just to put some numbers and put this in perspective for you, you know, we said 900 million, that's how many week or monthly users Gemini has. Google search itself has about 3 billion. So there's still a lot of people who are using Google and going to Google search that are not actively seeking out the Gemini AI product. And I think this really changes that and flips it on its head.
15: It means you're automatically there. Yeah. One thing that struck me with this is that Google really wants us to put a lot of trust in this technology. You know, this kind of search encourages you to engage with the AI first before really looking under the hood to see the sources. How do you think this could affect how we all engage with information?
17: I think that it's could be a bit of a slippery slope. I think that the education and the awareness of, you know, things like citing sources needs to remain really high. I think, you know, we all in school, I think a lot of us learned like, okay, don't trust the Wikipedia sources just blindly. Always make sure to scroll down and check and look at the actual link. And I hope that a similar user behavior proliferates as AI becomes a bigger part of the search experience. But there's no way to tell. And then I think the other part that is a little more concerning is the introduction of agentic products. So there are some agents that were discussed in search that I think, are, you know, you use them and you interact with them in a fundamentally different way.
15: Right. So Google talked a lot about these agents that could be doing searches in the background for you 24/7. Like if you're looking for a house, it could surface real estate listings and ping you if something, you know, notable comes up. How commonplace do you think that these agents could become?
17: I think they will actually become pretty widely used. Honestly, I think things like monitoring for house listings is a really practical use case. I think same thing with things like tracking stock prices. You know, a lot of times investors will just go to Google Finance or Google search homepage and look at their stocks. And I just think it's interesting that, you know, the really simple, clean Google search bar that we're used to seeing over the last 25 years is now going to have all these additional buttons and features. And I wonder if that'll make it cluttered or harder to use.
15: That's Anita Ramaswamy at The Information. This conversation was part of our Tech Week in Review segment. You can find it on our website, marketplace.org/techbites. Daniel Shin produced this episode. Jesus Alvarado also produces our show. Gary O'Keefe is our engineer. Daisy Palacios is the supervising producer. Nancy Fargali is the executive producer. I'm Stephanie Hughes, and that's Marketplace Tech. This is APM.
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19: I'm Chris Boyd. Up next on Think, why President Trump is so invested in telling the Federal Reserve what to do.
20: It was Fed Chair Powell at the time who continued what was a trend of what they said was normalizing interest rates, taking them away from zero, bringing them up. And basically what happened is the stock market had a bit of a fit because they don't like when rates rise. And then President Trump had a fit as well.
19: We'll talk about the unprecedented pressures the Trump administration applied to outgoing Fed Chair Jerome Powell to lower interest rates, about how Powell was able to resist and why he might have done so, and about whether Powell's newly confirmed successor will be able to maintain similar independence. Our conversation starts after a short break.
21: Live from NPR News in Washington, I'm Ryland Barton. A federal judge dismissed human smuggling charges against Kilmar Abrego Garcia today. His wrongful deportation to El Salvador last year became an embarrassment for the Trump administration when it was ordered to return him to the U.S. Abrego Garcia claimed the timing of the criminal charges and inflammatory statements about him by top Trump officials demonstrated the prosecution wasn't vindictive. He's still fighting efforts to deport him from the country. Secretary of State Marco Rubio says there's still more work to do to reach a deal with Iran. President Trump has been threatening more military action, as NPR's Michelle Kellerman reports.
22: After meeting NATO counterparts in Sweden, Secretary Rubio was asked about the prospects of a deal with Iran. He says the goal is an agreement that covers Iran's nuclear program and reopens the Strait of Hormuz.
23: But we also have to have a plan B. And plan B is, what if Iran refuses to open the straits? What if Iran decides, we refuse to open the straits, we're going to own the straits, and we're going to charge tolls for it? Okay, at that point, something has to be done about it.
22: And he says this affects Europe more than the U.S. Rubio repeated his frustration that a few NATO allies did not let the U.S. use bases to launch the war against Iran. The Strait of Hormuz was operating normally before the war. Michelle Kellerman, NPR News, the State Department.
21: Two Democratic senators are demanding answers from the Treasury Department about the decision to settle a case over the leak of President Trump's tax returns. NPR's Carrie Johnson reports.
24: Senators Elizabeth Warren of Massachusetts and Ron Wyden of Oregon are writing officials at the Treasury Department to get more detail about what they call an outrageously corrupt deal that creates a nearly $2 billion taxpayer fund that could compensate January 6 rioters and other Trump allies. The senators want the Inspector General for Tax Administration to probe whether any laws have been broken that bar political interference in the audit work of the IRS. Acting Attorney General Todd Blanche is defending the settlement, asserting Trump and his family will not receive any direct financial benefit. But the deal also seems to shield Trump from any legal problems over his past tax returns. Carrie Johnson, NPR News, Washington.
21: Authorities in northeastern Congo have banned funeral wakes and gatherings of more than 50 people to curb the Ebola outbreak. There are now 750 suspected cases and 177 suspected deaths, though more are expected as surveillance expands. Dr. Satish Pillai is the CDC's incident manager for Ebola response.
25: We are preparing to deploy 7 additional headquarters-based subject matter experts of viral hemorrhagic fever to DRC and Uganda to support our country office's need.
21: Efforts to contain the virus face challenges, including misinformation and clashes with local customs. The United Nations has released $60 million to aid the response. You're listening to NPR News from Washington. Canadian Prime Minister Mark Carney says he's determined to build a better country after Alberta's premier announced a public vote on whether to move toward independence. Many Albertans have long complained that Ottawa hasn't done enough to get Alberta's vast oil reserves to market. Carney emphasized Alberta's contributions to Canada and noted efforts to build a new oil pipeline to the Pacific coast. Germany's federal prosecutor has charged two men with plotting to kill leaders of the country's Jewish and Israeli communities on behalf of Iran's Revolutionary Guard Corps. NPR's Rob Schmitz reports.
1: The primary suspect, identified only as Ali S., is a Danish citizen. He was charged with espionage, attempted conspiracy to commit murder, and aggravated arson. German investigators say he worked for Iran's Revolutionary Guard and has close ties to the Quds Force, an elite guards unit specializing in foreign operations. Prosecutors say another man, Afghan citizen in Tawab M., played a supporting role and was charged with attempted conspiracy to commit murder. Prosecutors say the two planned to kill several Jews in Berlin, including Volker Beck, the head of the German-Israeli Society. The indictment comes as European authorities grow increasingly concerned about an uptick of Iranian intelligence activity in the wake of the U.S.-Israeli war in Iran. Rob Schmitz, NPR News. Berlin.
21: Advocates celebrated the 230th anniversary of Ona Judge's escape from enslavement by George Washington yesterday. Judge escaped from Washington's Philadelphia residence on May 21st, 1796, and lived the rest of her life in New Hampshire. A mural depicting Judge is being unveiled tomorrow in Portsmouth, New Hampshire. 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
19: Last week, the Senate confirmed Kevin Warsh to be the next chair of the Federal Reserve. It is a big and daunting job under the best of circumstances, given the Fed's mandate to promote maximum employment while keeping prices stable. And it's even harder when the president tries to influence the agency's actions on interest rates. From KERA in Dallas, this is Think. I'm Chris Boyd. Donald Trump is hardly the first president to want the Fed to briefly juice the U.S. economy in time for critical elections, which, as my guest will explain, is exactly why Congress set the Federal Reserve up to be independent and able to make the kind of hard decisions that could benefit the country in the long run. James Jacoby is a correspondent at Frontline. His new documentary there is The President and the Fed. James, welcome to Think.
6: Thank you so much for having me, Chris.
19: So Congress created the Federal Reserve System in 1913. Just briefly, James, remind us of what the Fed is supposed to do for us.
6: The Fed is our central bank, and basically what it's meant to do is to keep in mind it controls the money supply, and it controls interest rates, which is the cost of money, the cost of borrowing. And so it has this very powerful lever. We all are at the whims of the Fed to some extent, because interest rates, it's how much, you know, it determines how much we can, you know, how much it costs to borrow money for a car, for a home, how much it costs for banks to borrow from one another or financial institutions to borrow from others. And so it's something we don't think about very often, but it's really an important part of our economy. It's just the most important lever in the economy is essentially given to the central bank. And it was created to be independent of political whims, because it's meant to think about these interest rate decisions in terms of the long-term health of the U.S. economy. And it has two mandates from Congress. It's meant to keep inflation low, so that our money retains its value over time. And isn't inflated away in terms of its value. And it's meant to keep employment robust in this country as well. And so those are what are called the two dual mandates of the central bank. And it's an incredibly vital institution in the United States.
20: Central banks all around the world look to the Federal Reserve as basically the benchmark for where interest rates are going to be and the cost of the American dollar and borrowing in the economy.
19: The Federal Reserve is an independent central bank. What can the Fed do without getting any approval from Congress or the president or any other entity?
20: Well, it makes these interest rate decisions independent of Congress or the president. So basically, it has this lever, this very blunt instrument that what's called the Federal Open Markets Committee sets interest rates, and it is supposed to be able to do so without any interference from political pressures. Because if, for instance, everybody on the surface likes low interest rates because it's cheaper to borrow money, it stimulates economic activity, it's easier to borrow money to buy a house, to buy a car, that's a great thing. But sometimes the economy and the economic conditions don't call for low interest rates, because if there is too much economic activity, too much money chasing too few goods, we get inflation. And so the Fed is meant to then slow down or cool off the economy by raising rates when inflation gets too high.
19: How much do stock markets tell us about how well the economy is doing and what the Fed ought to do with interest rates?
20: I mean, it's a great question. The stock market is a strange indicator because it doesn't necessarily reflect what's happening in the real economy for all of us. It can reflect, you know, how corporate earnings are, profitability. It nowadays can reflect basically a lot of just sort of investor sentiment. People have money that they want to invest, and there's kind of a gambling aspect to things. Now, the thing is that when interest rates are low, markets love it because people actually can borrow money and invest it, or there may be more economic activity when interest rates are low, that then supports people, you know, their businesses are doing well, there's a lot of growth, and so therefore there may be more investable capital out there that pushes markets up. So markets have traditionally really loved low interest rates, but markets also don't like inflation, because they know that might mean that the Fed is going to have to raise rates, which can slow down economic activity. But the stock market is not necessarily a great indicator in terms of how we're all doing in the American economy.
19: Presumably, every president would like to see the economy growing at a good pace while they are in the White House. All the Americans, you know, just being in the economy at those times would like to see the economy growing. Why not set the Fed up to be responsive to what any particular president wants for the economy at any given moment? Help us understand that.
20: Yeah, I mean, it's a good, robust growth is what everybody wants, including the Federal Reserve. The problem is sometimes growth can be too hot and can create inflation. We have an inflation problem right now. Everybody knows it. Affordability, especially since the pandemic, has been a major issue for American households. The cost of gas, the cost of food, the cost of rent, the cost of so many different things. And what the Fed really works with is by lowering and raising interest rates, it can juice the economy or cool it down. And so, yes, we all want a strong economy, but we don't want high inflation. So sometimes the Fed has to make the very unpopular decision politically to raise rates to sort of take the punch bowl away at the party if things are getting too hot and there is an increased risk of inflation, because we all know what that means right now in terms of elevated costs and for all sorts of things, whether it's at the pump or elsewhere. We know the pain of that, and it becomes a major political issue. So we want that function independent of our elected leaders. And we've seen cautionary tales in the past when, for instance, Richard Nixon was running for re-election in the 1970s. He pressured his Fed chair at the time, Arthur Burns, to lower rates to juice the economy in advance of the presidential election. The country, of course, loves it, and people love it because rates are low, borrowing's happening, and spending's happening. The problem is, as a result of that and a bunch of other factors, in the 70s and into the 1980s, we got extremely high inflation as a result. And that's extremely painful. And then the Fed has to come along and raise rates to very high levels, essentially throw the economy into a recession in order to get inflation down. So they have a very strong and blunt instrument at their disposal. We do not want there to be political interference with what they're doing, because they need to think about the long-term stability of the economy, not short-term gains, which is what most of us or elected leaders would be thinking about wanting.
19: Right. I mean, it would seem like elected leaders would be glad the Fed exists to make those hard decisions for the good of the country, right? Like, the person facing re-election would find it very difficult to take actions that are painful in the short term and beneficial in the long term.
20: Yeah, look, no politicians like to talk about pain. I mean, that's a losing proposition for any elected leader. They may understand and appreciate the Fed and needing to be independent and make these decisions to take that away from them as a responsibility, whether you're in Congress or the White House. But we need at the center of our economy an institution that's willing to make unpopular decisions for long-term health. And so that's really what's at stake here. That's what the conversation's been about, especially in the second Trump term.
19: All right, James, President Trump was the person who chose Jerome Powell to chair the Federal Reserve back in 2017. What do we know about Powell's qualifications that appealed to President Trump at that time?
20: Well, Powell was very popular among Wall Street types. Powell was kind of out of central casting when it came to like a Fed chairperson, right? He had worked on Wall Street. He is a lawyer by background. He understands financial markets, which the Fed is very tied into. He'd also been a governor on the Federal Reserve Board. He'd been appointed by George H.W. Bush to be a governor on the Fed board. So he had a lot of experience at the Federal Reserve, was a sort of old line Republican, conservative, and had a sort of deregulatory view of the economy, which aligned with a number of people in the first Trump term. So he was a very appealing prospect to President Trump, who didn't know him well, but I think felt as though the financial markets would respond well to it, think that the Fed was in good hands with someone so experienced and someone so seemingly prudent and kind of conservative.
19: When did President Trump begin to sour on Jerome Powell?
20: Well, rather quickly. It didn't take long. So Powell's appointed in 2017. The documentary, the backstory in the documentary begins with the Rose Garden ceremony where President Trump has a lot of very positive things to say about his appointment to the Fed chairmanship. And then basically it takes about a year or so, or a little less than a year, when Powell continues to raise interest rates. The Fed had been at near zero interest rates in the wake of the financial crisis going back to 2009, 2010. They had been extraordinarily loose with monetary policy in the wake of the crisis to try to get the economy on better footing. So it was Fed Chair Powell at the time who continued what was a trend of what they said was normalizing interest rates, taking them away from zero, which is, you know, unprecedented that they'd been at zero for many years, bringing them up. And basically what happened is the stock market had a bit of a fit because they don't like when rates rise. And then President Trump had a fit as well.
19: I mean, President Trump was obviously not the first president to be frustrated by Fed rate hikes. He was much more publicly vocal about it than his predecessors have been.
20: Yes. I think every president behind the scenes has expressed frustration with the Federal Reserve. Neel Kashkari, the president of the Minneapolis Fed Bank, said as much to us, you know, that it's a dynamic that's sort of built into the system. Again, they're making decisions that might be politically unpopular, but they have to do it for the long-term health of the economy. So our elected leaders often take issue with that and want low rates. We've had presidents that have taken issue with that, certainly behind closed doors. And what was different this time around, meaning in the first Trump term, was that President Trump took to Twitter and other media and basically berated Powell and the Fed, and essentially called into question what they were doing, and basically called them names and picked fights with them, basically saying that they were getting in the way of what his economic agenda was trying to unleash at the time.
19: What's interesting is that when Chair Powell was asked about the president's comments, he would, you know, invariably reply, I'm not going to comment on that. What the president has said, it would be inappropriate. I mean, in some ways, that seems like kind of a flex, right? You have the president speaking all the time and Jerome Powell saying this sort of discourse is not appropriate in public.
20: It's funny. It's both a flex, but also a constraint of the role. I mean, the Fed chair role is meant to be, you know, very, very conservative in what he or she says. You're not really supposed to say much. You're not supposed to comment too much on what the president is saying. It's not a role that has traditionally been outspoken about anything. You kind of, it's almost cryptic. You talk, you know, it's been hard to make a film about it because it's just so boring when you have to listen to Fed chairs speak. They're talking about, oh, there's a quarter point rise and we're doing it for this reason and we're worried about inflation here or the labor market here. They're meant to be boring purposely. They're technocrats. And so what you had is, yes, there's a flex involved in Powell not responding to the sort of taunts of the president, but there also was a constraint. And I've talked to, you know, insiders at the Fed, both current and former, who say, of course we would have wanted to come out and say and explain, you know, why the president is wrong about X, Y, and Z, but the constraints of the institution are such that they just can't do that. So it's both a constraint as well as a flex. But then, of course, more recently, we have seen Powell take a stand, which has been unprecedented in terms of defending the institution from what he's seen as massive attacks on its independence.
19: My guest, James Jacoby, is a journalist, a correspondent at Frontline, where you can see his new documentary, The President and the Fed. We'll be right back.

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1: 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I'm Andrew Crackle. 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

0: This is Think. I'm Chris Boyd. We're talking today about the relationship between the President of the United States and the chair of the Federal Reserve, which is supposed to be an independent agency. Things have been quite complicated, especially in the second term of President Donald Trump. My guest is journalist James Jacoby, a correspondent at Frontline, where you can see the documentary, The President and the Fed. James, you mentioned a few minutes ago that you spoke with Neil Kashkari, and this was the only person at the Fed who was willing to speak with you. He is the president of the Federal Reserve Bank in Minneapolis.
1: Yeah, that's correct. You know, one of the strange things about, I've done several documentaries about the Fed over the years, and Neil Kashkari really has been the only sitting Fed official that's been willing to talk. It's a very insular, somewhat, well, not somewhat, guarded institution. And again, they're very, the Fed presidents and governors are very, very loath to kind of speak off the cuff and do interviews. They are very scripted. But Neil Kashkari, to his credit,

0: they don't want to be asked a wide range of questions in which they might say something that could, you know, rub the markets the wrong way or prognosticate about something. I think that they're worried about saying the wrong thing to a wider audience because, again, this is an institution that carries so much power and weight that I think that better safe than sorry is generally their attitude. And, you know, at Frontline, we do, you know, very lengthy, in-depth interviews. So, excuse me. So they are, I think that these, you know, sitting Fed officials are afraid of that. They don't want to be asked something that they're not ready to or prepared to talk about. Whereas Neel Kashkari, over the course of basically three documentaries that we've made about the Fed, has always been game to sit down for a lengthy, wide-ranging interview and challenging interviews.
1: The Federal Reserve System is independent, but Fed chairs and Fed governors are appointed by presidents and confirmed by the Senate. What power does the president have to remove a chair of the Federal Reserve?
0: It's a great question, and it's at the heart of everything right now, which is that the president needs to have what's called for-cause removal power. It's only the president needs cause, which could mean malfeasance in office. It's a very high bar, the cause to fire a Fed chair or a sitting Fed governor. So, for instance, you know, we don't really know what that means at this point because it hadn't been tested until now. This is the first president to try to fire a sitting Fed governor. It hasn't been Jerome Powell in this case. It was Lisa Cook, who's on the Fed Board of Governors, who was a Biden appointee to the Fed Board of Governors, and the president has tried to fire her for cause, his cause being that an kind of unsubstantiated allegation of mortgage fraud from about a decade ago. That case has ended up at the Supreme Court, and the Supreme Court hasn't ruled on it. But even the most conservative justices in listening to the Supreme Court arguments were very dubious of the president's lawyers' arguments about whether that was in fact cause to remove a sitting Fed governor. This was designed by Congress to make it very difficult, have a very high bar, and cause really needs to rise to the level of something really egregious that a Fed governor or Fed chair does in office in order to remove him or her.
1: So some listeners may be on the edge of their seat anytime, you know, the Federal Reserve is being discussed. Some may follow less closely. Can you just briefly remind us why Lisa Cook got in trouble with this two different mortgage applications, right, for a primary residence?
0: Yes, there was a discrepancy on her mortgage application. On one application, she'd kind of checked the box that it was a primary residence when it turned out that it would later become a secondary residence. It's, you know, it needs to be taken in the full context of what she submitted to her lenders, and it needs to be put in the full context of what's really going on here politically, which is that she was accused of mortgage fraud. Now, mortgage fraud, this is an accusation that came from Trump administration officials. Mortgage fraud needs to be intentional. In a court of law, you'd need to prove an intent to defraud a lender. Lisa Cook and her legal team have now submitted hundreds of pages of documents, including some redacted mortgage applications, that really do suggest that she wasn't trying to mislead anybody. She did make an error on her mortgage application. But again, this was part of an effort to essentially remove her from her post. They found this in her mortgage files, and they tried to elevate it to the level of a cause for the president to fire her.
1: Okay, talk now about the surprise field trip that President Trump took to the Federal Reserve headquarters in Washington, D.C.
0: Well, it's important to set that up because, you know, we're here talking about for cause. And while the president hasn't tried to fire Jerome Powell, he may try to fire him still. They've been looking around for a cause to fire him. And so Jerome Powell had testified before Congress last summer, last June, and basically a routine testimony before the Senate Banking Committee. The Fed chair does that twice a year to talk about the health of the economy.

0: and what the Fed's been doing. In that particular hearing, Senator Tim Scott, an ally of the president, had started this line of questioning about cost overruns at a renovation of Fed headquarters in Washington, D.C. Now, there's a multi-billion dollar renovation going on of the Fed buildings in D.C. It's running about $700 million over budget. And that's a legitimate line of questioning, of course, by Congress, which has oversight over the Fed, as to understand why there have been these cost overruns. However, it became kind of a pretext for looking for a cause to remove Powell. Senator Scott, near the end of the hearing, said, "You know, I don't like to be misled," kind of insinuating that in some way Jerome Powell was misleading Congress, which of course is a major problem and could be prosecuted if push comes to shove. And it has since become the basis for a criminal inquiry into Jerome Powell, the sitting, well, the now formerly the head of the central bank. So what happened was, right after this testimony, and right after this line of questioning about the cost overruns, the president pays a surprise visit to Fed headquarters. He only lets them know the night before that he's going to come on what was already a scheduled tour of Fed headquarters from some lawmakers, but the president was going to join them, which is highly unusual. It's very unusual for a sitting president to go over to Fed headquarters, especially in a surprise fashion. And he toured around the construction site and kind of talked about the fact that it was good to be back on a construction site, as having been a developer himself, and talked about how high the cost overruns were. And this is the first time, essentially, that Trump and Powell had been in the same frame since 2017 in the Rose Garden, when Powell was appointed by Trump. And it's this extraordinary scene in which essentially the president is trying to suggest that there's something very wrong or fishy here in terms of the cost overruns of this building. He pulls out a piece of paper at one point and says it looks like it's even more than the Fed has been admitting to. You've got Powell, who's sort of trying to fact check the president in real time and shaking his head.
1: You're including the Martin renovation. You just added
2: our entire capital.
1: Yeah, you just added in a third building. Is what that is. That's a third building.
2: Well, no, but it's a building that's being built.
1: No, it was built 5 years ago. We finished Martin 5 years ago.
2: It's part of the overall work.
1: It's not new.
0: It's an extremely awkward scene. Incredible to watch. I mean, I've watched that scene now hundreds of times, but I still can't get over it. And you know, both men in hard hats, and it's just so bizarre. And you have this contrast between these two men. You have Powell, this very kind of tight-lipped, you know, old guard conservative, and you've got Trump and his sort of bombastic self there, and you've got cameras. And essentially, the president was trying to embarrass Powell in front of the cameras, and Powell wasn't really having it.
3: I have not watched the scene hundreds of times, but I have seen it, and it strikes me, James, it really resembles the kind of, you know, like challenging dramatic scenario that would be set up on a reality TV show.
0: Yes, it does. It totally does. And look, I mean, that is essentially what it is. I mean, the president announces last minute that he's going to visit the headquarters. You know, that's again really unprecedented. So you know that there's going to be drama. Then you invite the press corps to be there, and essentially it was a reality show. It was a really extraordinary moment for so many reasons. And again, what's so interesting too is that if you think about the context of the second Trump administration, we've very rarely seen another official, another member of the government, kind of fact-checking the president in real time, basically opposing him in the same frame at the same time. And here was Jerome Powell essentially saying, no, you know, the president pulls out this piece of paper, throws out an inflated figure saying it costs, you know, a lot more than it has cost. And Powell looks at the piece of paper and says, no, you added another building, a building that happened to have been completed 5 years ago. So it's just incredibly dramatic. And as you say, it really is out of some very bizarre reality show.
3: So ultimately, there were these criminal allegations filed against Jerome Powell because of the cost overruns. I mean, Powell could have taken the hint at that point, or, you know, a number of other points, that the president wanted him gone and simply left the job early. Do we know why he refused to do that, assuming that it's not like Jerome Powell will be unemployable if he loses the gig at the Fed?
0: Of course. I mean, it's another great question. I think what we know is that Powell, you know, comes out in another extraordinary moment, you know, basically to reveal to the public on camera that he has been served criminal subpoenas from the Department of Justice, insinuating that he's broken the law, criminally broken the law, misleading Congress, or somehow, you know, there's been corruption in terms of the cost overruns at Fed headquarters. So he decides to take it upon himself and say, I'm going to protect the independence of this institution. I'm going to come out publicly and call out this president for what this is. And he basically says, in no uncertain terms, this is a bogus investigation. The president is, and his administration is using the power of criminal subpoenas and a criminal investigation into him to basically pressure him and the Fed board to do what the president wants, which is to lower interest rates. And Powell comes out and says it. This is after he's been called every name in the book by the president over the course of both the first term as well as obviously the first year of the second term. But this is really when he comes out and says this is a bridge way too far when we're talking about a criminal investigation to the chairman of the central bank. And he fights back. I mean, that's really what that was. And yes, he could have resigned. He could have said, enough is enough. I don't want to take this anymore. But he took it upon himself to essentially say, I have to stand up to this president in this particular case because I have to stand up for the independence of the central bank here.
3: My guest is journalist James Jacoby, a correspondent at Frontline, where you can watch the documentary The President and the Fed. You're listening to Think. I'm Chris Boyd. Is it fair to say that Jerome Powell and others at the Federal Reserve held interest rates too low at the start of the pandemic when inflation started to take off and sort of set themselves and the country up for the problems we're having now?
0: Yes, without a doubt. And we get into that in this documentary, right? Which is not to say that, you know, Jerome Powell has a lot to answer for in terms of his tenure. And, you know, Frontline has done a number of films that have been taken a very critical eye toward the policy of the Federal Reserve over the past decade or so, including the massive mistake that they made during and in the wake of the pandemic in letting inflation get to, 40-year highs and a crisis, an inflationary and affordability crisis that we're all suffering from now. And the Fed deserves a lot of scrutiny as an institution for having made that mistake. And there are many people that have called upon Powell to resign for that. But what I'd say is what's been strange about this is that we're not having a substantive conversation right now about the mistakes that this Fed has made and the accountability that needs to be there for those mistakes. The president has refocused the conversation on a very basic conversation about, you know, the independence of the Federal Reserve. Right, we're not talking about reforms. We're not talking about real accountability. We're talking about the use of the Department of Justice to launch a criminal investigation into a sitting Fed chair, or, you know, unsubstantiated mortgage fraud allegations against a sitting Fed governor, and as a means to try to remove or a pretext to try to remove a sitting Fed governor. We're not really having a conversation, unfortunately, in this country about what might be best to reform the Fed, the role that the Fed has played for better or worse in our economy over the past decades. We're having a talk about independence. So back to your question, yes, the Fed had labeled the inflation that started to crop up during the pandemic as what they said was transitory, which essentially meant temporary. And it signaled to everybody that they thought, oh, it's going to be a blip and then it's going to come down. And they kept rates incredibly low during that period of time. They also took all sorts of other measures to keep the economy afloat, pumping trillions of dollars into the financial system, for instance. And they were way too late to raise rates once inflation proved to not be transitory. And in fact, Lael Brainard, who I interviewed for this documentary, a former Fed governor and vice chairman of the Fed, admits as much. She says they did make a mistake. They were about 6 months too late, and the repercussions have been immense.
3: My guest is journalist James Jacoby, a correspondent at Frontline, where you can watch the documentary, The President and the Fed. We'll come back to the conversation in just a couple of minutes.

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3: We've got the full story for you later today at 5 o'clock on the News and Information Service of JPR. Here's a look at tonight's weather forecast for the Southern Oregon Cascades and Siskiyou's. Mostly clear skies with a low dropping down to 42 degrees. In Yreka, mostly clear with a low right around 53. Weed and Mount Shasta will see partly cloudy skies with a low of 54. For Redding and Red Bluff, mostly clear and the low tonight 66. In the Klamath Basin, also mostly clear skies, the low temperature 48. For the Southern Oregon coast, partly cloudy and the low tonight in the low 50s. For the Northern California coast, some increasing clouds and we're looking at a low of about 50 degrees. Roseburg in the Umpqua Basin, increasing clouds and a low of 52. For Grants Pass, Medford, and Ashland, mostly clear with a low of 54. And for Eugene and Springfield, increasing clouds with a low right around 50 degrees. For more detailed weather information, visit our website. We're at ijpr.org.
4: You're listening to Think. I'm Chris Boyd. We're talking today about the relationship between the president and the Federal Reserve. Very specifically in this case, the president is President Trump and the Federal Reserve chair that we're talking about is Jerome Powell. We'll talk in a moment about Kevin Warsh, who was recently sworn in for that job. My guest is James Jacoby, a correspondent at Frontline, which produced the documentary, The President and the Fed. James, we keep talking about, you know, the independence of the Federal Reserve, independent from interference by Congress or by the president. I mean, the Supreme Court is also supposed to be independent, and we think about it as being sort of independent of partisan sentiments, at least historically. But are, you know, votes of the Board of Governors now a little bit more like we assume deliberations at the Supreme Court, where things tend to predictably fall along partisan lines?
5: Well, yes. Unfortunately, that is the case now, where politics seems to have seeped in more into the Federal Reserve Board than it has in the past. The real test of that, though, is going to be going forward. We've seen, you know, a disagreement and divisions on the Federal Reserve Board that we haven't seen in a very long time that do fall along the lines of Trump appointees versus non-Trump appointees. Typically, the Fed Board has reached kind of consensus on its decision-making in the past. It's much more difficult right now to find consensus. However, right now, because inflation is elevated yet again, it's been above the Fed's target for 5 years running, but it's now more elevated because of the war in Iran and energy prices and all the tumult in global markets because of that. What we're seeing is that the big test of kind of whether people are political or not is going to be now to see whether, in fact, Trump appointees to the board will want lower rates despite the fact that inflation is very high and rising. That's going to be a real test. And what we're already seeing is that some of the Trump appointees have that Trump has been able to put on the board over the years are acting independently. They don't think that there necessarily needs to be lower rates. In fact, some of them may see that higher rates are necessary and are willing to break with the president in his view that rates should always be lower. So, you know, I think that this is, it sort of remains to be seen. It'll be an interesting test as to whether We see, especially given the inflationary pressures right now, some of the Trump appointees and how they vote going forward. And I'd imagine that, you know, once they're on the board, they are going to be kind of independent and have to make decisions for the long-term interest of the economy as opposed to what the president wants.
4: Kevin Warsh was recently confirmed as incoming Fed chair. He was asked directly during the confirmation process whether he would be a sock puppet for the president. He responded negative. What do we know about how well-suited Warsh might be to the task of resisting pressure to make monetary policy decisions to suit the political aims of the person who just gave him this very prestigious job?
5: Yeah, I mean, I think that is the million-dollar question. How independent will Warsh be, given the fact that he's wanted this job for a very long time? We know that. We know he was a front-runner for the job, actually, back in Trump's first term when Powell got the job. Warsh had wanted it. He was one of the top contenders at the time and didn't get the position. Look, I think Kevin Warsh is a highly respected person. People I've spoken to that have worked with him, both he's a former Fed governor. I've spoken to some of his former colleagues. They have a lot of respect for him and think that he will be able to act independently and understands and appreciates the kind of sacrosanct independence of the central bank. People that have worked with him on Wall Street, where he also has worked for a big part of his career, have a lot of respect for him and his independence. It's different when you're in the job, though. You know, we'll see if he starts to make decisions or the board makes decisions that are at odds with the president and he comes under attack, as Powell has come under attack. We'll see how he withstands that pressure. Or we'll see whether he is truly independent or really does want to do what the president wants him to do in that role. I think skeptics of Warsh have a bunch to point to as well, which is to say that he's wanted this job, he's changed his tune about lower rates over the years. He used to be kind of an inflation hawk, but now thinks that lower rates are called for, even though inflation is still high, which isn't really the position of a traditional inflation hawk. He has a whole theory about why he thinks rates could be lower right now. And, you know, that was seen by his skeptics as being, you know, something that was going to get him the job. And also, of course, there was another exchange at the hearing with Senator Warren, where she asks what seems to be a common litmus test question for these appointees these days, which is, did Donald Trump lose the 2020 election? And Kevin Warsh tried to kind of evade that question. And so for those who would be skeptical of his independence, that was a bit of a red flag.
4: Presumably, if Kevin Warsh had actually gotten the job when he first wanted it years ago, things would have been a little simpler that he had to deal with. I mean, in this second term, President Trump has been, maybe he's not more ambitious than he was in the first term, but he's been able to get a lot more done, right? The immigration crackdowns, tariffs, tax cuts. How have all of those changes in the second Trump term affected the economy that the Fed is supposed to be holding steady for all of us?
5: Yeah, it's a great question. I mean, Trump has been much more ambitious in the second term. I just to think about the extent of the tariffs, it's totally extraordinary. It put the Fed in a massive bind because tariffs, we do know that tariffs can be inflationary. They can push prices up of imported goods. They can also slow down economic activity because prices go up. So the Fed is watching that and saying, okay, well, that's the prerogative of the elected leadership. Let's wait and see what the effect of those things are. Trump was berating the Fed to be lowering rates to try to, you know, juice the economy as he's rolling out the tariffs. The Fed decided to kind of wait and see and hold rates steady, which really, you know, upset the administration and was kind of like a big catalyst for the escalation and the attacks on Powell and the Fed by the Trump administration. But it's perfectly reasonable that the Fed would want to wait and see what the effects of the tariffs would be, considering how broad they were, how massive they were, how much of a major rejiggering of the global economy and the American economy they would represent. So, you know, the Fed was trying to be prudent, and the president took issue with that. Immigration is another thing. When you're bringing immigration essentially to zero, and you have a massive deportation program, then that can very easily push up the price of labor. In fact, that was something that the Trump administration wanted to happen, was that if there are fewer immigrants, that maybe American citizens would see their wages go up if there was less competition from outside labor, from migrant labor. So that pushes costs up of labor, which could be inflationary. So here the Fed was in this position after the pandemic, after having made the mistake of allowing inflation to get to 40-year highs. We're all in feeling the affordability crunch right now. And here comes the president with a totally his prerogative, his mandate to unleash all these economic measures that would affect potentially the Fed's inflationary mandate or affect labor markets. And so the Fed had to basically make the decision to wait and see. And that really did rub the president and this administration the wrong way. And that is a major reason why we've seen this escalation.
4: How would an unwarranted drop in interest rates affect the global economy potentially? Like, let's just say that the Fed did it one time to please a president. What would the ramifications of that be?
5: Well, one thing for sure is that it could exacerbate the inflation problem. So I asked that question to Neil Kashkari in the documentary after a scene of watching the president give a speech in Pennsylvania. It's the speech where he called affordability a hoax, the affordability crisis a hoax. He also berated Powell for being too late to lower interest rates. And I asked Kashkari, I'm like, what's the danger in lowering rates? And his answer is very basic. It's that with inflation still too high, it's still above the Fed's target, if you lower rates and you stimulate economic demand in the economy, that can would likely start to put pressure on prices. You're stimulating economic demand in an economy that already has higher than target inflation. So if the economy heats up and inflation's high or elevated, then it has the risk of making the affordability crisis worse. And that would be the big issue. That's the reason that a number of the members of the Fed Board of Governors have decided not to lower rates despite the president's demands.
4: My guest, James Jacoby, is a correspondent at Frontline, where you can see the documentary The President and the Fed. You're listening to Think. I'm Chris Boyd. Certainly, President Trump campaigned quite heavily on his ability to bring down prices, to get control of inflation, to make the economy just sing along for absolutely every American participant in it. I mean, presidents and presidential candidates often oversell their ability to do things. They are often maybe blamed for things that are not entirely within their control. Do you think, though, James, that the president's focus on Jerome Powell and the Fed more generally, Lisa Cook, is a way of diverting attention from the fact that what the president promised, the president has not at this point been able to deliver?
5: Yeah, that wouldn't be unique for President Trump to do that. A lot of presidents over time, when the economy hasn't performed the way they wanted it to, have blamed the Fed. And so, for instance, it's going to be interesting again going forward, because it's the president right now is facing a situation where inflation is above where it was when he took office. Bringing down inflation was one of his main campaign promises. Inflation was coming down during his first term, during his first year in his second term. The Fed was cautiously optimistic about that, even though a number of the president's policies, including tariffs, immigration, tax reform, were all potentially inflationary. Yet then you have the war in the Middle East and the closure of the Strait of Hormuz, which is pushing energy prices way up. And all of a sudden, you have a scenario where I'm curious to see how the president would pin the blame for elevated inflation on the Fed. He did want to blame the Fed, you know, before the war in Iran, basically for not being on board with unleashing what could have been an even bigger economic boom during his second term. Right now, that's a difficult argument to make for the president, that the Fed is to blame for the elevated inflation, considering they're the ones he has been blaming for not having interest rates low enough. So it's a real bind. But again, President Trump is not unique in trying to pin the blame for economic woes on the Federal Reserve. A lot of presidents have done that to varying degrees of success. But it's going to be hard to see how he does that going forward.
4: And ultimately, it is exceptionally important that Americans participating in the economy have a certain level of trust in the Federal Reserve, isn't it?
5: Oh, yeah. I mean, it's very important. It's one of these institutions, again, we don't think a lot about in our daily lives. People in markets do, or in financial markets, but it is, you have to trust that this institution is really acting in the long-term economic interest of the country. And inflation is such an insidious problem. And we've all been feeling the pinch of affordability over the past few years, and kind of trying to understand why is it that food costs have gone up so much, and all sorts of other things in our lives, rent and other things in what they call the basket of goods and services. It's a major issue. And if we don't have trust that the central bank is going to try to tamp down an inflation, then what happens is, and economists call it, inflation expectations become unanchored. And that's when it's sort of a spiral. So it's just pain. And so we really do need to trust that the central bank has the long-term interests of a stable and low inflation as its central priority, and not answering to the president who wants low rates to stimulate economic demand.
4: Journalist James Jacoby is a correspondent at Frontline, which produced the documentary The President and the Fed. James, I really appreciate you sharing your reporting on this. Thank you.
5: Thank you for having me, Chris.
4: Think is distributed by PRX, the Public Radio Exchange. 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Again, I'm Chris Boyd. Thanks for listening. Have a great day.

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0: This is The World. I'm Marco Werman. Climate change is melting glaciers. That is a problem for the billions of people who live in places where a significant part of the water supply comes from glaciers. One of the most promising solutions is not new. For this week's installment of The Big Fix, profiling ambitious projects to confront the climate crisis, reporter Levi Bridges takes us to Kyrgyzstan in Central Asia.
3: In the town of Sumbula, people are cutting down apple trees. A local farmer named Kidirali Toychubayev leads me through an old apple orchard with just a couple trees left. Old gray stumps stick out of the earth. He says the apple trees died. The land has dried up. Water used to pour down from mountain glaciers this time of year. It filled a gushing stream, but now there's barely more than a trickle. That's because of climate change. Glaciers everywhere are shrinking, and the water supply here is dwindling. So a couple years ago, Toychubayev and other locals built their own glacier. Packed into a tiny Russian 4x4, Toychubayev takes me up into the mountains, where I spot what looks like the actual tip of an iceberg popping up from a green meadow. We follow a stream toward a mound of ice gleaming in the midday sun. It's about the size of a tiny house.

0: 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Speaking of which, it's Memorial Day weekend here in the U.S., and we've got a special edition of the show in store for Monday.
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0: 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I'm Marco Werman. We'll see you back here on Monday. Until then, have a great weekend.
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7: 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Entrekin isn't an outlier. In recent years, hundreds of women have been winning ultramarathons.
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10: PR News in Washington, I'm Ryland Barton. The Trump administration has tightened rules to apply for a green card. Temporary visa holders who decide they want green cards must first return to their home countries and apply from there. NPR's Jasmine Garst reports.
11: In the past, visa holders have been able to file for an adjustment of status in the U.S. and in many cases stay while it was pending. The memo reiterates that visa holders looking to get a green card, which is a permanent residency, must apply from their home countries. People like international students or skilled workers with H-1B visas. In the memo, United States Citizenship and